the brown. Hi, my name is Faye Victor, and I'm a vocalist composer based in Brooklyn, New York, playing with my band Mutations for Justice. Mutations for Justice is a rolling diary of the current administration using meme-like compositions that are developed through improvisation while on stage in performance. People out there trying to get all the brown people. They're trying to get all the brown people. 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

Thank you. I'm about a hand for tenor saxophonist Benny Maupin. Our drummer, Freddie Waits. Our bassist, Herbie Lewis. Our pianist, Kenny Bryan. Yours truly, Frederick Hubbard. We have to thank you for all coming out. And we hope you enjoyed yourself. Tell all your friends, especially the square ones, because they got the most money, to come out next week and dig Puccio and his Latin soul brothers. So next Monday, thank you.

We'd like to briefly introduce you to the fellas in the band. We have Woody Shaw on trumpet, Joe Henderson on tenor, Teddy Smith on bass, and Roger Humphreys on drums. What a nice hand for the fellas. Thank you very kindly.

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0: The revolution in South Africa is the only revolution anywhere in the world that was done in four-part harmony.
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I believe that the spirits are your parents and their parents and their parents and their parents, and they are in your bloodstream, and they run through your body constantly because they want you to live on, because they want to live on, and they're trying all the time to tell you shit. And if you just spend a few minutes with yourself, you would hear them. You would hear them. You would hear them.

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0: Hello, ahlan wa sahlan, and welcome to another episode of Arab Voices, a syndicated radio talk show that airs on dozens of radio stations in the US and Europe since 2002. This is Saeed, executive producer and host of Arab Voices. During this episode of Arab Voices, episode number 1222, I will have three segments. First, we will listen to the Electronic Intifada newscast, a summary of the latest developments in occupied Palestine, including the ongoing Israeli genocide in the Gaza Strip, and the ongoing Israeli atrocities in the West Bank and the latest developments in Lebanon that is under constant bombardment by apartheid Israel. During the second segment, we will listen to Alice Samson Estapé of the Solidarity Network Against the Occupation of Palestine in Spain, speaking at the 2026 United Nations Palestine Committee engagement with European Civil Society Organizations event on Israel's continuation of committing crimes due to international complicity and impunity. And during the third segment, we will listen to Dr. Cher Hever, an economist, political scientist, and author, speaking at the same 2026 UN Palestine Committee engagement with European civil society organizations, where he argues that financial institutions must divest from companies enabling the genocide by Israel. Let's begin with the Electronic Intifada newscast, a summary of the latest developments in occupied Palestine and Lebanon, presented by Noura Burrows-Friedman, Associate Editor at the Electronic Intifada.
1: This is the Electronic Intifada newscast. I'm Noura Burrows-Friedman, Associate Editor at the Electronic Intifada. It's day 986 of Israel's genocide in Gaza. Here's a brief summary of some of the latest developments this week in Palestine and Lebanon. As of this week, Israel has killed more than 1,000 Palestinians and injured nearly 3,200 in Gaza since the fraudulent ceasefire was declared last October. An Israeli drone bombed a group of Palestinians at a cafe on the beach in the Mawasi area of Khan Yunis, killing at least two and injuring many others on Wednesday, according to the Wafa news agency. Footage recorded by a local reporter show people on the sand underneath a shredded canopy in the aftermath of the drone strike, and crowds of people trying to rescue the dead and injured. On June 16th, an Israeli drone struck a crowd of Palestinians, killing two, north of the Nuseirat refugee camp in central Gaza. Medical sources speaking to the Anadolu news agency said that the bodies were brought to Al-Auda Hospital. Six Palestinians, three of them children, were killed on Monday in a series of Israeli attacks in northern and central Gaza. An Israeli drone attacked and killed a child, Musa Al-Habil, and his father, Mohammed, who was reported to be a nurse, in their home in the Sheikh Radwan neighborhood of Gaza City. Reporter Shams Omar captured footage of Musa being prepared for burial in the hospital, his small body being wrapped in a white shroud. Reports indicate that Musa and his father were collecting water on the roof of their home when the Israeli drone targeted and attacked them. Reporter Mohammed Jebrel filmed Musa's sister in agony over the bodies of her father and brother, screaming for her father to get up and not leave her alone. Also on Monday, an Israeli drone bombed a tent belonging to tailors in the Nuseirat refugee camp, killing a man and injuring others. A woman was hunted and killed by an Israeli drone near a mosque in Al-Zuweida near Deir el-Balah in central Gaza. And a toddler was kidnapped, detained, and returned dead by Israeli forces, along with his wounded father. According to Middle East Eye reporter Faiha Shalash, Baha Abu Ajin took his three-year-old son Rayan and his brother-in-law Khaled Abu Garaba to check on their farmland. Nawaf Abu Al-Jin, the family elder and a relative of Baha, told Middle East Eye that the three of them were shocked to see Israeli soldiers positioned inside a house in the area. The soldiers opened fire directly and without warning. The bullets immediately pierced Rayan's eye, causing it to gouge out, and exited the back of his head, Al-Ajin said. Another bullet struck his father Baha in the leg. The soldiers left the family members bleeding without providing any medical treatment. then detained the three of them and transported them in military vehicles to the Kisufim military base. Baha recounted what happened in a video testimony from his hospital bed. He said, quote, "My son still had life in him. I begged the soldier, 'Save the boy, save the boy.' I grabbed the phone, telling him I was calling an ambulance, but he took the phone from me and said, 'Don't call an ambulance, don't call anyone.' He took the phone, and the boy stayed in my arms, dying. I kept telling him, 'Save the boy, forget about me, save the boy. I don't matter. My leg is gone. It doesn't matter. God will make up for it. Just save the boy.' I stayed there, and he kept moving me around on the stretcher. He put me somewhere, I don't know where, then moved me to an area with no one around. He took me off the stretcher, tossed me off of it. He left me there. I passed out, unconscious and tied up. I looked up and found my son beside me. He didn't even mention my son. I looked over and put my hand on him. And there's my son beside me, wrapped in a dark shroud." Baha said that the soldier then threatened him with arrest and imprisonment. At midnight, the soldiers dumped the wounded Baha and his dead child on Salahuddin Street, Middle East Eye reports. They were taken to Al-Aqsa Martyrs Hospital, where Rayan was officially pronounced dead. Doctors in the hospital inserted a device in Baha's leg to stabilize the fracture. He remains hospitalized. Khaled, Baha's brother-in-law, remains in detention without any information about him, Middle East Eye reported. A third child, Riyad Abdullah Kadoum, on Monday succumbed to injuries he had sustained during an Israeli airstrike on Gaza City a few days earlier, according to Dropsite News. Israeli forces also continued to blow up homes in eastern Gaza City and fired heavily in Khan Yunis alongside artillery shelling, Dropsite added. In northern Gaza's Jabalia refugee camp on Sunday, June 14th, an Israeli drone struck a group of Palestinians, killing at least six. Reporter Nahed Hajjaj filmed the aftermath of the strike, with families and loved ones of those killed collapsing in grief over their bodies and demanding an end to the ongoing genocide. A Palestinian man was killed in a separate Israeli attack in Khan Yunis, according to the Shahab News Agency, and a man in Gaza City died from his wounds from an Israeli helicopter gunship strike the day before. A 13-year-old child, Amir al-Bashiti, was killed on Saturday, June 13th, and another person was wounded by Israeli gunfire east of Khan Yunis. Reporter Hani al-Sha'ir filmed Amir's family mourning over his body. The Shahab News Agency said that the Israeli soldiers shot the child in the neck. Overnight on June 11th and into the early hours of June 12th, Israel carried out a series of attacks on the Maghazi refugee camp in central Gaza, firing missiles and flattening homes. Reporter Mohammed Kassab filmed people assessing the damage Israel caused as entire homes and shelters were reduced to rubble. Dropsite's contributor Mohammed Ahmed reported that the Israeli military issued forced displacement orders for several areas of Maghazi camp, covering schools, a rehabilitation center, the municipality building, and the area containing the camp's wells and its main source of fresh water. Hours later, Al-Maghazi came under heavy bombardment. Camp resident Shakir Shalabi told Dropsite that one of his neighbors received a call from Israeli forces at around 10:30 p.m. ordering the area to evacuate, forcing most residents to leave. He said, quote, "They fired a missile, and in the second area, they also fired a missile. I don't know what the justification was for firing that missile that wiped out the entire neighborhood," Shalabi told Dropsite. "There were some homes standing. Look at the furniture. All of it is gone. The gas is gone. It's all gone. What can I say? It's all losses." "This shows that Israel is a terrorist state, a state defined by attacks," he said. "They don't want us here, although it is our homeland." EuroMed Human Rights Monitor announced this week that they have closed their Gaza office after nearly 15 years of operation, quote, "as a precautionary step following the recent Israeli threats, defamation, and punitive measures against the organization and its staff." These measures, EuroMed says, come in response to the group's professional documentation of the genocide Israel has been committing in the Gaza Strip since October 2023. Quote, "In recent weeks, especially following the release of a report detailing sexual violence crimes against Palestinians in Israeli prisons and detention centers, Israeli officials, government entities, ministers, public figures, and major propaganda channels have initiated a coordinated campaign of incitement and defamation targeting Euromed Monitor and its staff. At the end of May, Euromed says that Israeli authorities implemented punitive measures restricting the movement of 40 individuals associated with Euromed, including board members, staff, volunteers, and partners. These measures are part of the broader official and unofficial pressure Israel is applying to prevent the organization from documenting Israeli crimes. Importantly, the rights group adds that the closure of their Gaza office, quote, does not mean a suspension of its work or a retreat from its moral and professional responsibilities to document violations, support victims, and preserve evidence and testimonies in accordance with recognized professional and legal standards. Rather, this decision is a response to valid safety concerns, especially given the increasing Israeli threats and the role of official Israeli entities leading the campaign. The Israeli campaign targeting Euromed, quote, is part of a larger pattern of suppressing human rights defenders, journalists, and humanitarian workers in Gaza, with the goal of silencing and eliminating independent voices that report serious violations and highlight their effects on victims and survivors. Euromed Human Rights Monitor says that it, quote, affirms that its work did not start because conditions were safe or easy, and it will not end under any circumstances because Israeli authorities have decided to raise the cost of that work. Meanwhile, Israel has been steadily creeping its so-called yellow line westward, displacing dozens of families and turning neighborhoods into live fire zones. A report this week in the New Arab documents the movement of concrete barriers by Israeli tanks in eastern Gaza City, quote, with artillery and military activity, forcing the families near Salah Adin Street to abandon their homes multiple times since the war began, according to Mohammed Asfour, a resident in the area. The resident told the New Arab that the recent expansion, quote, extended the line roughly 300 meters west, bringing Israeli-controlled zones closer to densely populated residential areas. Israel's yellow line now encompasses well over 60% of Gaza's area, just weeks after Israeli Prime Minister and war crime suspect Benjamin Netanyahu directed the army to push deeper westwards. Mahmoud Bassal, the spokesperson for Gaza's civil defense, told the publication that residents have repeatedly found themselves waking up to shifting realities on the ground. Quote, since the ceasefire came into effect, Israeli forces have continued moving the concrete blocks that mark the boundaries of the yellow zone, Bassal said. The line is not fixed. Residents often go to sleep believing they are outside the danger area and wake up to discover the boundary has moved overnight. A similar feature in Middle East Eye this week says that since the so-called ceasefire was signed in October, quote, Israeli bulldozers have been hard at work reducing buildings to rubble, while demolition teams bring down larger structures. Israeli ministers, such as Bezalel Smotrich, have repeatedly announced their aim of leveling the Palestinian territory with the aim of encouraging Palestinians to voluntarily leave, Middle East Eye notes. The Israeli High Court rejected the appeal by Dr. Hossam Abu Safia against the extension of his administrative detention this week. Last week, as we reported, Dr. Abu Safia, the pediatrician and director of Kamal Adwan Hospital in Beit Lahia, who was abducted by Israeli forces in December 2024 and has been held in detention ever since, was transferred to solitary confinement in Nafha prison last week as the High Court considered his appeal. On Tuesday, June 16th, the court ruled that he will continue to be held without charge or trial under the, quote, unlawful combatants law. Dr. Abu Safia's attorney, Nasser Oda, stated that the Israeli High Court's decision is, quote, in clear contradiction with international law and the Geneva Conventions, which provides special protection for medical personnel during armed conflicts. Dr. Abu Safia remains held in solitary confinement in Nafha prison under harsh detention conditions, deprived of necessary medical treatment, and of the most basic rights guaranteed to him, Oda said. Speaking to the New Arab, Dr. Abu Safia's son, Elias, said that seeing his father appear before the court last week in a visibly weakened condition had left the family heartbroken. This is an extremely difficult feeling, one that cannot be described in words. After seeing the last image of my father showing signs of pain, exhaustion, emaciation, a weakened body, and skin diseases, Elias said. It is certainly a very sad feeling to see your father in such a condition while being unable to protect him or offer him anything beyond appeals and calls for action, he added. Dr. Abu Safiya, as we have been reporting, has been subjected to extreme torture and medical neglect by Israeli prison guards since his abduction a year and a half ago. He's one of 14 Palestinian doctors from Gaza currently being jailed by Israel without charge. In related news, medical professionals and civil society organizations around the world are urging the World Medical Association to dump the Israeli Medical Association, the IMA, over the state's failure to uphold core medical ethical standards. More than 1,600 health professionals and rights groups say that the Israeli body has been failing to uphold the core medical ethical standards and alleging that it has been complicit in, quote, serious violations of medical neutrality and human rights committed by Israel's government and military. In a petition, the experts have called on the international medical body to suspend Israel ahead of their General Assembly in Rotterdam in early October. Middle East Eye reports that the signatories note that Israeli forces have attacked healthcare in Palestine, Lebanon, and Iran, and have killed, detained, and obstructed healthcare professionals. It states that Israeli medical professionals were complicit in the inhumane treatment of Palestinians within Israeli prisons by failing to document and investigate violations of medical ethics over the past three decades. Quote, the IMA has done nothing to oppose the killing and injuring of hundreds of thousands of Palestinians in Gaza or the destruction of the health service there, they wrote. On the contrary, by endorsing the call by 80 Israeli doctors who publicly called for the bombing of Gaza's hospitals in November 2023, the IMA effectively gave the green light for the genocide. The signatories called on the World Medical Association to cut institutional ties with the Israeli Medical Association, following the lead of the South African Medical Association and the British Medical Association. An article about the petition was published by medical journal The Lancet in recent days, which had identified that the Israeli Medical Association had not published any statements that, quote, publicly condemned Israeli attacks on Gaza's health system, criticized Israeli conduct in the war, called for a ceasefire, or responded to UN reports of genocide against Palestinians. Turning to the occupied West Bank, Israeli soldiers struck and injured a 15-year-old Palestinian girl with live ammunition on Tuesday in Al-Mughayr, east of Ramallah, during an invasion into the village. The Wafa news agency reported that the girl was shot in the shoulder and was in a nearby hospital in stable condition. The army had closed the entrances to the village while shooting bullets and tear gas. Nearby in Al-Bire, Israeli forces stormed the city and fired sound bombs and tear gas during an invasion and shot live ammunition at young men on Tuesday evening. Also on Tuesday, Israeli soldiers invaded the village of Deir Abu Mashhal and fired tear gas into a group of journalists who were covering local protests by Palestinian residents of the village against settler encroachment on their land. Settlers have been attempting to establish a new colony on the village land, and residents have been protesting every day this week. On June 12th, Israeli forces invaded the town after Friday prayers, and settlers carried out attacks against residents. One man speaking to reporters from the hospital said that, quote, 30 settlers attacked the four of us. They kept beating us until we couldn't move. It was just one in a series of settler attacks across the West Bank this week. In Beita, settlers carried out an attack on Palestinians, injuring four on Wednesday morning. Local sources told the Wafa news agency that settlers from the newly established outpost on land south of the town attacked homes, damaged several vehicles, and broke windows before residents confronted them. The sources added that Israeli forces later stormed the area and physically assaulted residents. Settlers targeted at least four mosques around the West Bank since June 14th. In Burqa on June 14th, Israeli settlers set fire to a mosque while worshippers were inside, according to local reports. In Deir Dibwan, on the same day, Israeli settlers committed arson on a mosque, set fire to several vehicles in front of it, and poured gasoline on an elderly man in an attempt to burn him alive. 92-year-old Yasser Rashid said that a settler poured gas on the window of the mosque to start a fire. "He wanted to burn me alive," he told Al Jazeera. "I was shocked by a settler holding a petrol bomb, pointing it at my face and clothes near the window," he added. In a video testimony, Rashid said that, quote, "he sprayed me and the window, then set it on fire. The window caught fire and I stepped back." He added that his car and another car were set on fire as well. On June 17th, settlers committed a similar attack in Jaljulia, north of Ramallah, just before dawn prayers, setting fire to the Grand Mosque and spray painting racist graffiti on the walls. Sources told the Wafa news agency that town residents confronted the settlers as they attempted to burn the mosque, while Israeli forces later stormed the town and fired tear gas and stun grenades on Palestinians, with injuries being reported. In a similar incident, settlers broke into the Al-Farouk Mosque in Mazra al-Nubani and set it on fire, resulting in damage to the building and its contents, Wafa added. Settlers also attacked and destroyed the only water pipeline supplying the village of Safa in the central West Bank on Monday, while bulldozing Palestinian land and constructing a road to connect nearby settlement colonies. In Lebanon on Wednesday, Israel continued its ongoing violations of a so-called ceasefire after declaring its refusal to abide by the conditions of the Memorandum of Understanding signed by the U.S. and Iran, which would entail that Israel stop its massacres and land theft in Lebanon. Israeli warplanes carried out airstrikes on the town of Nabatiya al-Fawqa, as well as on the eastern outskirts of the neighboring town of Kfar Tibnit, according to Al-Mayadeen. For more on the situation on the ground in Lebanon, our contributor Rokaya Shamsidin filed this report for the Electronic Intifada on Wednesday evening.
2: This is Rokaya Shamsidin reporting for the Electronic Intifada. Despite the newly announced U.S.-Iran Memorandum of Understanding, which is intended in part to halt Israeli attacks on Lebanon, Israeli forces have sustained a campaign of aggression and colonial land grab across South Lebanon. Israel has explicitly rejected the framework of the agreement, with Netanyahu vowing that occupation forces will not pull back and will maintain their self-declared buffer zone over hundreds of square kilometers of sovereign Lebanese territory. On the ground over the past 48 hours, Israel has engaged in attempts at territorial expansion and calculated attacks. In Nabatiya, occupation forces launched a multi-axis push toward Kfar Tibnit. The Lebanese resistance successfully repelled an initial infantry advance, prompting the occupation to reinforce the axis with a mechanized column consisting of 5 Merkava tanks and armored vehicles. Following this tactical repulse, the Israeli military unleashed intensive artillery barrages and airstrikes across the area. Warplanes and drones targeted Nabatiya al-Fawqa, Ansariya, and the heights of Al-Tahir Hill, firing dozens of shells that ignited major fires in local woodlands. Further south, in Haditha and across 4 other occupied border towns, Israeli engineering units carried out systematic demolitions, blowing up entire residential blocks to enforce a depopulated buffer zone. The Lebanese resistance has actively countered these incursions, confirming a successful explosive drone strike that targeted an occupation gathering in the south, wounding at least 10 Israeli soldiers. Meanwhile, thousands of forcibly displaced families are defying the occupation's threats and attempting to return to their ancestral villages. They face severe danger, not only from hovering drones, but also from unexploded ordnances and massive aerial bombs embedded in the ruins of civilian homes. Politically, the Lebanese resistance has welcomed the international diplomatic efforts by Iran to end the broader war, but firmly maintains its stance on national defense. Hezbollah leadership has reaffirmed that there will be no compromise on Lebanon's right to self-defense and no pause in operations until a total end of aggression is achieved and every occupation soldier is completely expelled from Lebanese soil.
1: That was Rokaya Shamsidin reporting for the Electronic Intifada from Lebanon on Wednesday. We've published many features in the last week, but today we're highlighting "Our Futures Are Shrinking" by Qasem Waleed Al-Farah, writing from Gaza. "Every week I visit my aunt Nada, who lives in downtown Khan Yunis in southern Gaza. her small home is damaged but livable, with a bathroom, a modest kitchen setup, and a bedroom down the narrow hall, with two mattresses pushed up against the wall. I sometimes help my cousin Noor, 14, with her math and English, and I also sit with my cousin Salah, 11, who has a cognitive disability. Their father was killed by an Israeli airstrike in the early months of the genocide, so I run errands for the family and help in whatever way I can with repairs and whatnot. My aunt's family and mine spent most of the last year living together in the same tent, and during that time I bonded with Salah, who is very close with his father. He now frequently scrolls through his father's phone, crying a little as he looks at photos and videos. After my visits, I roam the streets of Khan Yunis, and on these walks, I have noticed that since the so-called ceasefire of October 2025, people are returning to the city and to their homes, or rather, what remains of them. Many have erected tents on the sites where their homes used to be, since so few were left standing after relentless Israeli attacks. Khan Yunis is a family-based community. Every big family resides in a certain part of the city, so it's easy to notice the return of many people. Major streets like Al-Bahr are also starting to wake up and are once again filled with shops and street vendors, though not quite to the extent that they used to be. What once distinguished Al-Bahr Street for me was the feeling of chaos and randomness in all of the shops and stalls. Each shop would have its own music blaring, and during Eid, spice merchants would draw unique illustrations on their spice boxes. Al-Bahr Street, though more lively than it was a year ago, is not like that now. One wonders if it will ever be like that again, especially since downtown Khan Yunis is a little less than a kilometer from the Israeli yellow line, behind which Israel has raised Palestinian homes and constructed military infrastructure. The yellow line is an attempt to claim vast swaths of Palestinian land. Israel has seized about 60% of Gaza so far, a percentage set to rise, according to Israel's Prime Minister, Benjamin Netanyahu, who wants to take 70%. This yellow line is what prevents our complete return to the city, especially for those of us like myself who reside on the eastern side of Khan Yunis. My obliterated neighborhood and obliterated home are still under occupation by Israeli forces. The nearest I can get to my home is the Abu Humaid roundabout, about a kilometer west of Salah Ad-Din Street, which is practically where the yellow line begins. Taking a step eastward from that point can be deadly. Israel shot dead two of my neighbors, Mohammed Abdul Hamid Al-Farah, 23, in February 2026, and Khamis Al-Qasas, 37, in April 2026, as they tried to check on our neighborhood from afar. When I approached the yellow line this past May, I could see the Israeli military base that is under construction at the Bani Suhaila roundabout. I saw huge sand berms that surround the base, as well as the security fences and the military guard tower. Looking eastward from the Abu Humaid roundabout toward my former neighborhood, the area looks symmetrical in its ruined state. It's as if you placed a mirror in front of another mirror, and what you get is an endless repetition of the same picture. What can one do from this position, so close to your home, yet unable to step toward it? How can anyone remain sane after seeing their past crushed under Israeli bulldozers? The word displaced in English softens our misery, as place is still a part of the word. For Palestinians in Gaza, place is being erased, and the more accurate description of our condition is exile, defined as a period of forced absence from one's country. We are exiled in our own land. Physically, I have not left my city, Khan Yunis. I still exist here, though displaced in a different part of it for over a year. Yet Israel exiled us physically as well as emotionally. That is why when we commemorate the Nakba on May 15th, we revive and solidify our right to return that has been stolen by Israel. But throughout 78 years of Nakba, the borders have shrunk and so have our dreams of returning. When I heard about the killings of my neighbors, the ones who had tried to return to our neighborhood beyond the yellow line, I had wondered why anyone would put themselves in danger for a mere look at a destroyed past. Though there are many accounts of Israel's moving the yellow line, leading people to unknowingly venture past it and think they are safe from Israeli fire. Yet standing at the Abu Humaid roundabout, looking at the gray destruction, I could still see the big old eucalyptus tree in my neighbor's backyard. Surrounded by leveled houses, the old tree is standing higher than any other structure on the block. Most of its branches are broken and jagged, others stripped bare. I cannot say I felt hope in those moments, or that my memories were more accessible, as the equation laid out by the occupying army is so blatantly clear. The more it digs into my land, the narrower our prospects of a dignified future. Those are excerpts from Our Futures Are Shrinking by Qasem Waleed Al-Farah, writing from Gaza on electronicintifada.net. And that's it for the news roundup. As always, go to electronicintifada.net for much more, especially to read our new features by our brave writers in Gaza. You've been listening to the Electronic Intifada's newscast. I'm Nora Barrows-Friedman. Want to hear more? Check out our live stream with interviews, reports, and analysis, along with print articles, podcasts, and more at electronicintifada.net. Produced by Nora Barrows-Friedman, Tamara Nassar, and Pierre Loisel.
0: You're listening to Arab Voices, a syndicated radio talk show that airs on dozens of radio stations in the U.S. and Europe since 2002. This is Saeed, executive producer and host of Arab Voices. On May 6, 2026, the United Nations Palestinian Rights Committee held consultations with European civil society organizations in Brussels, Belgium, to strengthen dialogue with groups working on the question of Palestine and to identify concrete ways to advance international law and the inalienable rights of the Palestinian people. The meeting focused on Europe's role in promoting peace, accountability, and justice, including the responsibilities of the European Union and its member states. Speakers stressed that civil society organizations are essential partners in keeping public attention on Palestine and pushing governments to turn legal and political commitments into action. There were several speakers at that event, and I'm going to share a couple of their remarks with you. First, let's listen to Alice Samson Estapé of the Solidarity Network Against the Occupation of Palestine in Spain, speaking on Israel's continuation of committing crimes due to international complicity and impunity.
3: Today, I stand here with a clear message from Spanish civil society, which echoes the Palestinian call, the urgent need to sanction Israel. The Spanish government has taken positions others have not. This has been driven by sustained public pressure, an anti-war and anti-colonial stance shaped by mobilization for Palestine. It has led to Spain being the first country to refuse the use of its territory for U.S. attacks on Iran. This has only been possible through decades of organizing, mobilizing, refusing silence and political education. Spain carries a legacy of anti-fascist popular struggles, which we hold with pride and must live up to today. It is the people, organized through networks like RESCOP, who have pushed the government to where we are at today. Our role as civil society is not to concede. We will not settle for anything short of full freedom, justice, and reparation for the Palestinian people. What we demand is what we demand for all humanity. What the Spanish government is doing matters, but it is not enough. And if Spain stands out today, it is also because the international bar is so low, not only because of the rise of the far right, but because support for Israel is rooted in deeper structures of colonialism and racism. Spain has a responsibility to go much further. So we must move beyond rhetoric, confront these contradictions, and address the structural roots of this violence. While Spain condemns Israel's atrocities and has taken steps in the right direction, it still maintains important military, economic, and diplomatic ties with Israel. This violates international law. States must not assist these crimes. They must prevent and end genocide and apartheid. Thanks to pressure from civil society, in October 2025, the Spanish government approved a royal decree law that limits military relations with Israel. The government calls this an embargo, but it is not. Recent data from the Cintra de las Research Center shows that military relations have barely decreased, exposing its loopholes and ineffectiveness. That is why more than 600 organizations have submitted amendments to transform it and another draft law to end military relations with Israel. And yet, the government has chosen to shelve these proposals paralyzing them over for the past year. While genocide continues, states are failing in their duty to prevent and stop it. But this goes beyond Spain. The Spanish government has called for the suspension of the EU-Israel Association Agreement, but coherence demands more. Spain must also end all of its ties with Israel. While the EU continues to support Israel, states still have obligations. We call on all states worldwide to join Spain, Slovenia, and Ireland to push for the suspension of the association agreement. From the beginning, the Zionist colonial project has been deeply rooted in Europe, politically and economically. Europe has played a central role in establishing and sustaining it and continues to protect Israel. It has chosen not to suspend the EU-Israel Association Agreement, nor to exclude Israel from platforms like Eurovision. It has also allowed Israel to continue participating in international sports competitions such as the EuroLeague. Soon, Spain will host the Climbing World Cup, where athletes representing Israel are scheduled to participate. The path forward is clear. The EU must suspend the association agreement, ban trade, enforce an arms embargo, and activate sanctions. Europe has done this before, imposing sanctions against apartheid South Africa. Today, it must do so again. In doing so, Europe would begin to meet its legal obligations, instead of perpetuating the colonial, racist, and dehumanizing structural violence that have defined its past and still define its present. That is why it is up to us to keep pushing until the cost of supporting Israel becomes too high to sustain. It is a step in the right direction that Spain has refused to allow US military bases on its territory to be used in attacks against Iran. But we must ask, why are these bases there in the first place? They are part of a system of militarization, imperialism, and domination that enables Israel's crimes, built on a might makes right logic. We must question the entire architecture of militarization. Spain and Europe are part of the chain that enables these crimes. Genocide remains possible because of a chain of complicity and enabling structures. This is our task, to dismantle that chain of complicity, link by link. Some months ago, we filed a report against Sidenor, a Basque company that has been selling steel to an Israeli military company. The case is before the National Court, and we want to send a message to all companies profiting from genocide. There will be no impunity. What Israel is doing in Palestine is beyond words. It is extending this violence across the region, especially in Lebanon, where it is employing a genocidal strategy similar to that seen in the Gaza Strip. This violence is also affecting Iran, Syria, and beyond. Israel can only continue committing these crimes due to international complicity and impunity. The recent kidnapping of Saif Abukeshik and Diego Avila shows this clearly. We demand their immediate release and that of 9,600 Palestinian political prisoners in Israeli jails, as well as those disappeared since October 2023. In the face of genocide, neutrality is not an option, and neither are double standards. The International Court of Justice is clear. States cannot remain indifferent. Words do not stop bombs. Condemnation without action is complicity. But today, we cannot only speak about our government's actions, because people, organizing and resisting, make colonial racist violence unacceptable and complicity harder to sustain. Across Spain, it is difficult to capture the scale of action across academic, diplomatic, military, economic, cultural, and sporting arenas to end complicity with Israel. When a decision is announced, for example, Spain not participating in Eurovision due to Israel's presence, it is essential to remember that this does not come out of nowhere. Behind it are years of people writing to Radio Televisión Española, the Spanish public broadcaster, organizing concerts, promoting boycotts, contacting artists and journalists, and maintaining constant pressure while building political awareness and consensus that this is no longer acceptable. RESCOP has played a key role in building and sustaining these collective efforts, with the Palestinian diaspora as a key actor within it, shaping and driving this mobilization. That is why we must practice a memory of struggle, not the official memory of those in power, but the historical memory of social movements. International solidarity and activism drive change. For months, hundreds of thousands have mobilized across the country, demanding an end to the arms trade and relations with Israel. And we will do so again this upcoming weekend to commemorate the Nakba. Agreements with Israeli universities have ended. Legal actions against complicit companies have been launched. Every complicit agreement has been exposed. In Catalonia, we pushed the parliament to adopt a motion recognizing Zionism as a form of racism, echoing the position adopted by the United Nations in 1975, marking an important political step in challenging its acceptance and normalization. We call on all governments to reclaim this position, to recognize Zionism as a form of racism, and to bring this principle back to the center of international debate. Beyond institutions, society has shifted, reflecting a deeper transformation in public consciousness, driven not only by what people are witnessing, but by years of work to dismantle dominant narratives. The images from La Vuelta cycling race last summer went viral, showing how we can all be part of collective, organized action, built through coordination across diverse groups, united in rejecting the sports washing of Israel, and how together we can challenge and disrupt its normalization in international spaces. Thanks to that, the Israeli Premier Tech team was dismantled. Yet, after those mobilizations, many now face enormous sanctions for protesting against genocide and complicity. While repression is growing everywhere against the Palestinian solidarity movement, we know that our rights are only won by exercising them. For 2.5 years, mobilization has also forced basketball matches against Israeli teams to be played behind closed doors. Across the country, the Palestinian struggle is deeply embedded in anti-racist, anti-colonialist, feminist, queer, climate justice and trade union movements, because the struggle for Palestine is connected to every struggle against racism, colonialism, and injustice. Following the lead of the Palestinian people, we're changing the conditions that allow this violence to continue. We are making it harder for Zionism to expand, and this is more urgent than ever, because Israel, together with the United States, has made it clear that it is one of the greatest threats to a just and lasting peace today. We will continue organizing, mobilizing, building pressure until all complicity ends, until there is an arms embargo, no imports, no exports, no transit, no cooperation, until governments act. We will not stop, not until justice is served and until Palestine is free from the river to the sea. Thank you.
0: That was Elise Samson Estapé of the Solidarity Network Against the Occupation of Palestine in Spain, speaking at the 2026 UN-Palestine Committee Engagement with European Civil Society Organizations event on Israel's continuation of committing crimes due to international complicity and impunity. At that same event held in Brussels, Belgium, Dr. Cher Hever, an economist, political scientist, author, and managing director of the Alliance for Justice Between Israelis and Palestinians, spoke on the topic, Financial Institutions Must Divest from Companies Enabling the Genocide by Israel. Let's listen in.

on the word ignore. It's important. I don't think anyone in this room believes that Palestinians are ignoring the attacks against them. Families that are being killed or dispossessed and injured are not ignoring this, of course. But the fact that the Israeli military is celebrating its impunity as a miracle is a reflection on us. It's a reflection of how we failed to exert sufficient pressure, so much so that the Israelis are under the impression that Palestinians are ignoring the terror against them. Here I want to address the title of this panel, or my contribution to it, which is individual best practices. I think that this framing is problematic. First of all, it's double meaning, because when we say individual best practices, what does the individual refer to? It could be the best practices that individuals are obligated to adopt, or it could be that the practices themselves are individual best practices. And both interpretations, I think, should be rejected. First of all, what is individual is the responsibility. Each and every one of us bears responsibility not to be silent in the face of atrocities, crimes against humanity. We have a responsibility to act, and not just by inaction, not to be complicit with those crimes, but to take active stance to stop them. But the action itself has to be collective. We act on a collective level, and this is why we are organizing as civil society. Now, the actions are not, are also not individual actions in the sense of best practices. For example, the act of not buying Israeli products, because they have to be part of a larger strategy. They have to be part of a plan. So not individual best practices, but rather coordinated best practices as part of a plan which has a clear beginning, middle, and end, how we are going to change the situation on the ground, and how are we going to stop the atrocities committed by Israel. So the reason that that civil society exists in many ways, it is in its current form, the civil society which exists mainly in Western countries. I'm not saying that it doesn't exist in other countries, but the particular form of Western civil society is one which was established in order to create checks and balances on governments, in order to act as a counterbalance and make sure that as citizens, we do not trust our elected representatives to promote our interests uncritically, but we are involved in the political process in order to check and ensure that they are, in fact, living up to their obligations. A few days ago, when the European Union convened in Luxembourg, the civil society organization Amnesty International declared that the EU is the chief of all cowards. And I think we need to say this here in Brussels, that the EU has failed to live up to its legal obligations. And the way that this failure has come about in many ways has exactly to do with this framing of individual best practices. Because the interpretation of international law that makes it possible for Western countries to continue to be complicit is based on the principle of responsibility of conduct, meaning that each particular actor, legal actor, whether it's a court or a government, is acting only in a very individual capacity, as if they only consider the facts that are brought before them and only what capacity or what authority they are entrusted with. And therefore, they create this kind of microcosm in which they can justify their inaction. Responsibility of conduct is simply not enough. This is the reason that the Convention for the Prevention and Punishment of the Crime of Genocide is called, first of all, the Convention for Prevention. So it is not enough to just say based on

0: the facts in front of us. And when I was the military embargo coordinator for the BNC, I've seen this time and again, where courts said, even though the facts are overwhelming, weapons are being illegally transferred to Israel and are used to commit terrible atrocities, the courts refuse to take action unless it can be proven that a specific weapon from a specific state was used in a specific time against specific people, and only then can it be investigated as a crime scene, and only then will the court make a decision. And as long as the court does not make a criminal ruling, the government say, well, we can do whatever we want because the court hasn't ruled otherwise. And this is shows us the limit of the responsibility of conduct. The Israeli command and the Israeli government are fully aware of this loophole. And in one case, an organization that I will not name here, but not one that I'm associated with, has decided to try to push through this limitation by finding a Palestinian from Gaza who was willing to testify in the court. Yes, I can testify that a specific weapon was used in a specific time and use this testimony to finally get the court to take action. But as soon as this Palestinian stepped forward, Israel murdered his family. And because Israel is aware that as long as they can impose this regime of terror and genocide, the very legal limitations that the West especially has adopted upon itself will allow it to continue to act with impunity, or as Avi Bluth called it, a miracle that Palestinians are ignoring our actions. So I think that we need to act. The best practices, therefore, are collective actions, where we act in civil society to demand an end to this impunity. His Excellency Mansour mentioned that civil society has power, which is true. We have to ask ourselves, who do we have the power against? We have power against the governments where we act. This is the power of civil society, to hold the governments accountable. And this is why we also have the responsibility to use this power in a responsible way in this context. Just to give very brief examples, I think that we can see how unions, in the absence of clear policy from governments to stop arms shipments to Israel, and here I would like to point out that the Belgian government, because we are now in Brussels, announced that it does not know whether ships passing through the port of Antwerpen are carrying weapons to Israel or not. But this statement is the decision of the Belgian government not to use the authority in its capacity to investigate. The government, every port authority, has the authority to demand the manifest of every ship passing through. And the Belgian government does not want this information because of what I said before, the responsibility of conduct. If they have the information, they have no choice but to act on it. It's better not to ask. But unions can act. Unions, as part of civil society, can organize and demand, and not just to exercise their right to oppose illegal orders to process ships that are illegally carrying weapons to Israel and dual-use items, but also their obligation to do so. In the same way, universities, where students and faculty band together and demand, not just on an individual level, we don't want to cooperate with an Israeli professor together on some article or some joint research project, but collectively, cutting ties with Israeli academia because of the role that Israeli academia is playing in the apartheid system, in the genocide, and other atrocities. Financial institutions. And under financial institutions, I think we need to include not just pension funds, insurance companies, banks, but also organizations that have a large endowment, for example, churches. where the responsibility, again, is not just for individuals to adopt the best practice and to divest from companies that enable Israel's atrocities, but rather to act collectively and to demand institutional divestment. Then this is how we get to the third step, which is sanctions. As long as civil society is not organized on a collective level, governments will continue to act as if they can, it is enough to have responsibility of conduct. But we will not let them, because we will continue to push forward until governments will act and impose the sanctions that they are obligated to impose. I just want to say one last thing about the danger of this responsibility of conduct, because when it is pushed to the extreme, we see what it does when Israeli soldiers have been telling us that they are receiving the targets for bombing with artillery or with the Air Force from artificial intelligence. And the systems of artificial intelligence, decision support systems, what the Israelis call Lavender and the Gospel and Where's Daddy, are systems which are developed to give each soldier a kind of alibi, where the soldier says, I was convinced that the act of violence that I've committed was justified based on the information that I received from the artificial intelligence. But when the soldier gladly adopts this very narrow point of view in order not to think and not to ask the questions for himself about what are the consequences and whether this information is to be trusted and what does it mean that people are being killed on an industrial scale, and then it creates a different relationship, a different kind of war and a different relationship between humans and the responsibility that they hold to other humans. And we've seen already that the ability of the Israeli military to use this kind of technology to give the soldiers an alibi, so to speak, as they are committing genocide and at the same time claiming that they are not, that the United States military happily adopted the same mechanisms and is using it as well in the current war, and I don't think it will stop there, unless, of course, we as civil society will stop it. Thank you.
1: That was Dr. Sher Hever, an economist and political scientist, speaking at the 2026 United Nations Palestine Committee Engagement with European Civil Society Organizations event held in Brussels, Belgium on May 6, 2026. 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And that does it for the show today. Thanks for listening. This is Saeed, executive producer and host of Arab Voices. Until we meet next week, peace on earth.
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1: Hello and welcome to the Hudson Mohawk Magazine, broadcasting from the Sanctuary for Independent Media on the unceded homelands of the Mohican people in Troy, New York. I'm Sean Burnick.
2: And I'm Lennox Saputo, today on the Hudson Mohawk Magazine. Then Andrea Cunliffe speaks with Veronica Rountree, founder of the Anti-Violence Mother to Son Project, about violence, challenges to social solutions, representation in government, and the importance of the vote. Later on, Hugh Johnson joins us to discuss this week's weather and the recent tornado watch. After that, Bashir, the founder of Simone's Kitchen, talks with Jasmeet about his immigration story from Lebanon and how his experiences inspired the founding of his restaurant. Finally, Abba May talks with Caller City Pride about the documentary film 1946, The Mistranslation, The Shifted Culture, which they will be screening at the Sanctuary for Independent Media on Thursday, June 25th. About the origins of the anti-gay Christian movement. But first, here are the headlines.
1: 28 Highway Patrol deputies are suing Rensselaer County over allegations that the sheriff's office held back overtime compensations over the past 3 years.
2: Concerns are mounting among immigration advocates that the Trump administration is quietly gutting a landmark program allowing unauthorized immigrants who came to the U.S. as children to stay, work, and study legally in the United States. ICE is taking months longer, on average, to renew legal protections for recipients of the Deferred Action for Childhood Arrivals program, often referred to as DREAMers.
1: While local governments hope that the recent sweetening of the Tier 6 pension will make it easier to attract workers, they worry that it will cause budget problems. It may also force them to lower wages, which would make the positions less attractive. They would hope the state will help with the extra costs.
2: The Coalition for Open Government, a nonprofit that advocates for government transparency across upstate New York, claims that its president's recent arrest in Oswego County amounts to political retaliation stemming from a long-standing feud between her and a former town supervisor. Michelle Allen Gregory is charged with voting at an address where she allegedly does not live.
1: Schenectady City Police are cracking down on so-called pop-up parties at properties that lack the proper permits or license as Mayor Gary McCarthy considers proposing new fees for violations. Mayor McCarthy said the parties happen almost every weekend and can have vendors selling alcohol and cannabis without the required permits. He describes the parties, which can rake in large profits, as essentially bars with no regulatory oversight.
2: The Troy City Council unanimously approved $400,000 in funding for the Little Italy Marketplace project. The city of Troy is getting $15.6 million from the state to help with its water and sewer infrastructure. The money will fund a new corrosion control treatment system, and another $1.8 million is headed to the village of Athens to fund the planning and design of sanitary sewer improvements. And that's it for the headlines.
1: For those of you just tuning in, you're listening to the Hudson Mohawk Magazine, listener-supported radio that builds community in Troy and the surrounding capital region through broad grassroots participation.
2: Our content is produced by volunteers. To learn how you can contribute, go to mediasanctuary.org, email us at hmm@mediasanctuary.org, or call 518-272-2390.
1: The Rensselaer County Sheriff's Office recently hosted the Flock Safety's Drones at First Responders sales pitch, where company representatives promoted their drone surveillance technology. After attending the sales pitch, Deirdre Shea, shared her reactions with EP.
3: Flock drones as first responders. Flock Safety held an information session and demo of their drone products for law enforcement in Rensselaer County. Deidre Shea, who has been outspoken about her concerns over surveillance and the lack of guardrails on the Flock Safety cameras that already exist in Troy, was invited to the demo and joins us here today to discuss. So, you were at this Drones as First Responders demo on Tuesday, June 9th, at the Sheriff's Office.
4: Rensselaer County Sheriff's Office reached out to our group, which is called Deflock Troy, Deflock 518, and it is a coalition of community members who are working to remove Flock systems from Troy and from the Capital Region. We had found out that the Sheriff's Office was hosting Flock Safety to hold this Drone as First Responder demonstration. We decided that we were going to organize a rally because that feels like a very dangerous next step in surveillance technology. And then the Rensselaer County Sheriff's Office reached out to us and asked if we would like to send a representative or two to actually see the presentation, engage with the company and engage with them in conversation and dialogue. So we took them up on it and they demonstrated this drone technology, which is meant to respond to 911 calls. So it can respond automatically or it can respond manually and a person will control the drone or the drone can drive to the location on its own. It does have to have like a pilot involved, but it can automatically start heading towards the location as needed. And it's equipped with a super high definition camera. The imaging is really impressive. You can see with clarity, very far distance. And Flock was doing the presentations. It was a sales team and they are saying things about the tech, but they're also trying to, you know, zhuzh it up a little bit and make it seem like very safe and community-oriented technology.
3: Now, at one point after they gave their demonstration, you were able to actually log into the drone footage itself. Mm-hmm. It was on your phone. What was that like?
4: Yeah, so they actually just sent me a link through my phone number and I was able to click on the link and I was able to go to the live footage of the drone as it was flying around South Troy. It was a little creepy. Like I saw my house, I saw where I work. One of the features of the technology is that first responders can access the live drone footage and even drive the drone through their phone. And it doesn't have to be a departmental issued phone. It could be their personal phone because you just download the app. As long as you have the proper credentials, you are allowed to access the system. And so one of the examples they gave was that, you know, so-and-so could respond to an emergency from bed by driving the drone. And our response was to ask, well, if they can do that, could they, you know, if they broke up with their girlfriend and they were unhappy and then they wanted to go see what she was doing that evening and decided that they wanted to fly the drone to go see it, would they be able to do that? And what are the safeguards essentially that are around surrounding these types of scenarios that aren't super far-fetched because Flock ALPR technology has been used in that way. And if you have this kind of open access, what could they do with it? The response that we got was, it's like, well, it would alert everybody else if they decided to turn on the drone and use it, which is okay. There's a little bit of a community responsibility or sort of like you don't want other people to know that you're being a creep. But if you're the only person who has access to the drone, then nope, you don't have a second person who's looking over your shoulder. User friendliness is sort of like a thing that Flock prides itself in. The more user friendly, then you have to have more boundaries, right? And so what are the boundaries that they're creating that make it or keep it a safe technology to use for anybody who may or may not have malicious intent? And those are the questions that we're really asking.
5: Yeah, interesting. Yeah, as I was also there recording the demo, I thought it was sort of interesting, the sales pitch of that it could, you know, for $50,000 to $150,000, you could replace having to have people go do this thing, right? So like moving to the tech over like the human first responder on a scene. And one of the first responders there did ask, you were able to log in with your phone and that lasts for the entire flight. Now, what if the flight then went to do a chase instead of following for a fire, and they would have to be kicked off or logged off? But if you're responding to an emergency, who takes care of that part?
4: Exactly. You know, there are a few concerns with this type of technology. One is like maybe a little less tangible, but something that's very human, which is when you send a drone to respond to a situation that is maybe not a fire situation, maybe it's like a domestic violence situation, or it's a situation that requires de-escalation. What happens when the first responder is not a human? And how connected and how motivated are the police to de-escalate in that situation versus whatever other choices they might make? And when we talk about policing and our concerns with policing in community, there are concerns about bias also, and how does bias play into viewing drone footage and then responding to a situation? And I'm not, you know, making accusations one way or the other, but these are just questions that we're having that are unexplored. This technology is very new, and you can tie it to sort of like the context of research that has already happened. That's something that we have questions about and we feel concerned about. Another thing, you know, something more specific, they did a live demonstration and they had the drone flying around South Troy, and they're like, okay, so now we're going to choose a vehicle and we're going to follow the vehicle. So they click on the vehicle in the interface, like it's a computer game, but we're watching live footage, a random truck, and then just start following them. They were going down 4th Street, and then they made turn onto Madison, and they just start following them, and then they end up on Canal Street. And the drone is following this car, and it's a live demonstration, so it's harmless. But in other situations, when is that feature allowed to be used? Very, you know, tempting to just say, I know that there's somebody, a suspect I'm looking for, and they are in this red truck with this license plate, which the drone can capture. Like, you can see the license plates crystal clear. That's a sales pitch. Really, really, really high resolution photos, really good night vision. When you have that type of technology at your fingertips, like, are you going to use it or are you going to not? Are you going to actually wait for the warrant? What are your restrictions? Because even if there is a law that restricts it, if there is no restriction within the technology itself, then how do we know that it's not being used?
5: Did you get an idea from this demonstration how these drone cameras integrate with the other cameras that are already throughout Rensselaer County?
4: They can hook up to Flock systems, but they can also hook up to Axon, Motorola, all of the, you know, existing police surveillance type body cam type systems. They all kind of can be integrated. We asked, with the software that's currently integrated into the drone, can you use it to run the license plates through a database? Can you use it in the same way that we use our ALPR? And they said no. I asked, are there plans in the future to do that sort of thing? And they were like, ha ha ha, like, we wish we were involved in those types of conversations. But, you know, as far as we know, no. So it's really unclear what their goals are. But we do know from, you know, other things that have been said by the CEO, and also by, like, from reading their patents and from analyzing, you know, their sales pitches. And this is work that's not just being done by our group. This is work being done, like, by national activist groups. It's really obvious that their whole goal is to have an entirely integrated system. When a VC-backed technology company is holding data, they're holding it because they want to create products that they are going to sell, or they are going to sell that data. That's what troubles everybody, I think, about this company in particular, Flock. On top of it, claiming transparency by creating these public portals and these audits, and I'm using quotation marks because they're audits that are, they're putting in their transparency portal, but it's not all of the information that you could know about the system. They showed us the drone transparency portal for Elk Grove, and there's a lot of information about like what the flight paths were, what they were responding to, et cetera, et cetera, et cetera. But they're not sharing really outcomes of what happens at the end of the drone interaction, right? And I explicitly asked them about security and their security measures, and they were just completely unable to answer that question. And they also claimed that they had never been hacked, which is like well documented that they have been hacked by more than one user. I expected them to say that because they've been saying that publicly, but it's really disappointing for a company that is claiming transparency to also be blatantly lying.
2: The Rensselaer County Sheriff's Office is currently looking for funding for the drone program, even as residents continue to raise concerns about increased surveillance and how the data captured by the drones will be used.
1: Today, we join Andrea Cunliffe as she speaks with Veronica Roundtree, founder of the Mother to Son Project, and Lunella Conyers-Frazera about violence, challenges to social solutions, representation in government, and the importance of the vote.
6: Mama Love, Veronica Roundtree, here reads a poem of her inspiration in establishing a Mother to Son initiative. Here with Luella Conyers-Frazer, they discuss with Hudson Mohawk Magazine about this initiative, about gun violence, challenges to social solution, representation in government, and the value of the vote.
7: Hi.
8: Hello.
7: You're Mother to Son.
8: Yes, I'm Mama Love, founder of Mothers to Sons. Mothers talk to your sons about gun violence, and I reside right here in the city of Troy, New York.
7: Thank you. It's great to have you here.
8: Thank you.
9: My name is Lumella Conyers-Frazer, and I'm just being a great supporter to Mama Love, the co-founder of Mothers to Son, Stop the Violence.
8: Mother to Son by Langston Hughes. Well, son, I'll tell you, life for me ain't been no crystal stair. It had tacks in it, and splinters, and boards torn up, and places with no carpet on the floor, bare. But all the time, I've been climbing on and reaching landings and turning corners and sometimes going in the dark where there ain't been no light. So boy, don't you turn back. Don't you sit on no steps because you find it kind of hard. Don't you fall now, for the eye's still going, honey. I'm still climbing and life for me ain't been no crystal stair.
7: Wonderful. What brought you to that poem, or how did you discover that poem?
8: I used to recite that poem to my son when he was little, to one of my sons when he was little. And so it came into existence now. And my son got shot 2020 on 6th Ave, 6th and Glen. A year later, 21, I says, Quan, remember that Mother to Son poem we used to recite to you by Langston News? He says, yes. I said, how about we remix it and add on the back of it, mothers talk to your sons about gun violence. I get all the mothers in Schenectady, Albany, Troy that I grew up with. All our kids are killing each other now. I said, how about I get the mothers on board and we talk about solutions on how to get the guns out of y'all hand? He says it's going to be genius. And I guess he was right because 5 years later, we're still here.
7: And still going strong. There's something going on. What's going on in this country? What's going on in this city?
8: Yeah, I want to call it genocide. I want to say it's black-on-black crime. Our sons are killing each other. They're starting at the ages of 12 up to 21, shooting each other. This is the state of emergency everywhere. It's not just in our city. At one point, we became one of the high-violence little cities. But now, in our own town, when my son got affected by the gun violence, I had to do something. And I needed mothers to realize, hey, we got to save our own kids. So, yeah, the Mother to Son is about saving our own sons from killing each other. It's hard. I thought it was going to be easy because we all grew up together, and I thought it was going to be easy for the mothers to get on board, and their sons were shooting. My sons were shooting. My nephews were shooting. But we're all sitting in this group hating each other, us mothers, and they weren't changing their lives. So their kids are not changing if you're not changing. It becomes a family affair. So I figured we got to get the mothers strong. So I had to get strong to save my son.
7: What do you think causes the gun violence?
8: Oh, there's so many factors. We got absent parents. We got drug addicted parents. I was that person. The father was absent. The kids are now, this day, popping pills. We got strong, severe mental health issues in our neighborhood. Nobody addresses it. So now these kids are using guns. There's so many reasons as to why. There's stupid reasons, though. They're dying for dumbest reasons ever. Yeah. Drug-addicted parents, absent fathers. The village raised us. They don't know anything about that. It's different. They're a different cloth. It's, again, the mothers might need parenting classes. Drug-addicted, there's so many mental health issues going on in the black communities. All communities, but I'm specifying black kids because they're killing each other. White kids are not killing each other. Puerto Ricans are not doing it. Our black kids. So this is why I say black communities are suffering hard with all of these different factors.
7: What are you doing to make that community a safe place for people there? What are you doing about that?
8: Honestly, I didn't think I was doing anything. I didn't think I made a purpose. I didn't think I made a change at all. Captain Conyers, Anthony Conyers, said, Veronica, the mother to son has reduced the gun violence in the city of Troy. I got the statistic. It's all online, too. That was as of May 6th.
7: What do you think would happen if you had gun control?
8: Oh, we would have less violence. They wouldn't have access to ordering the guns and the pieces on the internet and then building them in their own houses. Yeah, all that should be illegal. No way little kid should have access to army snipers, the U.S. military sniper guns. Like, no, it should be impossible, but it's easy access now. So now we got kids growing up being drug dealers, gun shooters. I had to do something. So I feel I'm doing my part now.
7: What would help develop a stronger, responsible community for you? What do you see happening?
9: It would definitely be services. I mean, these young children have nothing to do. If you're not in the sports, there's nothing. There's nothing left. I mean, what do the young girls do if they don't want to play basketball or football? What do the young gentlemen do if there's no options? They're doing absolutely nothing. They're out here on these street corners, and a lot of them have guns. Mm-hmm. Girls are doing nothing. Teenage pregnancy is high.
7: In your community, who are the community leaders?
9: There's a few that's out there, but it has to be collectively as one, not, you know, this little organization over here or this little organization over here. And that's just a tip.
7: Does the community have a voice in the school, the running of the school?
9: It should be.
7: Do you have a voice in talking to your police, to the state, to the city government? Do you have a representative who represents you for what you need as a community?
9: To my knowledge, I really can't call, but, you know, there's been some new administrative going into our council and on our boards that can help, especially us African American, because I think sometimes when there's so much of wrong and negativity going on, that's like becomes the norm, as if that's all we're worthy of or that's all we want.
7: I mean, if you feel you need representation in the government,
9: yes,
7: to help,
9: right,
7: how do you go about that?
8: How do you go about it? You got to get the right people in the House first. We don't have a lot of people in the government that really cares about certain communities, certain neighborhoods, so we need the right people in there. So I think it's basically about time for people of color to just start paying attention to voting. A lot of us are afraid to vote. We don't know who to go, Democrat or Republican. We don't know who got our back. So that keeps us away, a lot of that stuff. But it's time now for people to start paying attention. Like, we actually met you in one of the legislative office meetings on May 6th.
7: Yep.
8: So us, me and my sister together, me and Lumilla, and that was interesting. That's the first time we've ever been in that type of environment before. So now it brings me, now I'm interested. Now I need to know about councilwomen. I need to know, I'm following Jasmine Cochran, who was striking Trump down like he's supposed to be. So these are the kind of people we need on in the government, people that care about the community and that want and care about voting and people of color. And again, we just need a better people in office. We have people that don't give a dog diddy about none of us out here in the poor communities. And I can't wait to tell them in their face if I need to. Especially our government. She's doing nothing for us at all. At all. Nothing. Not one thing.
7: Do you think you get enough representation by voting in your community?
8: Yeah, so we got to figure out how to way to teach our people in the community who they need to vote for, who got our back and who don't got our back. So that's when the research has to come in. Like, I got to go out and find out who these people really, what they stand for. So when we find out who's standing for the right thing, we need to team up with them and vote them in. Because right now we're in a lot of trouble. We're in a dangerous situation right now. Thank you, Donald Trump. So we have to figure out how to keep us America safe at this point. We don't know what's going to happen. For some reason, they're thinking we're all excluded from becoming a third world country. I don't know why they think that. We could happen to us the same way it's going down in Israel or Iraq right now. So this is what I'm worried about, the people of America at this point. And voting is really important. I'm saying it, and I only voted once in my life. So if I'm telling people, hey, this is important that we get the right people in the House now, It's they need to pay attention.
7: Thank you. Thanks for being here. Thank you.
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2: 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And as a reminder, the New York primary elections are this Tuesday, June 23rd.
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2: And now we welcome back retired National Weather Service meteorologist Hugh Johnson to talk about this month's weather and the recent tornado watch. Welcome back to the show, Hugh.
10: Hey, how you doing? Thanks. Good. I'm enjoying this rainy day.
2: I'm doing okay. So on Sunday, we had our longest day, daylight, and the highest sun angle of the year. So why is it that our hottest days of the summer usually happen well after June 21st?
10: Well, Lennox, it's a very simple question, very good question, rather. Basically, what happens is even though we start losing a little bit of sun intensity and the days get shorter, it's a very slow process, and we're still adding more heat into the atmosphere than we're losing. And it takes till mid to late July that we get to that warmest point where we're getting less incoming heat as opposed to heat that's escaping. So generally speaking, mid-July is our hottest time of year. So even though the days are unfortunately getting shorter, we still have warmer weather to hopefully look forward to. Of course, today was a chilly one, only in the 60s.
1: So I noticed that we had a tornado watch not too long ago. Did the area get any tornadoes or wind damage?
10: Yeah, that was on Thursday, I believe. Yeah, we got no tornadoes, so that's the good news. There were tornadoes. There were two out in central New York, so it brings the total this year in New York State to 6 tornadoes. It's only one shy of we had the entire year last year, and there's still plenty of opportunity for more tornadoes. But in our immediate area, no tornadoes, and not even anywhere in our 19-county warning area. The reason why they put out the Storms Prediction Center put out this tornado watch is because we had a lot of shear in the atmosphere. We had winds that were strong southerly to southeasterly at the surface and then turning to the northwest as you go up into the atmosphere, and that produces a shear in the atmosphere. We call it helicity, and that can cause storms to rotate. One thing that was fortunately lacking in our area, we didn't have a lot of instability. I think we would have had more severe weather if that happened, but we had synoptic winds gusting up to 40, even in absence of any severe weather, and that alone brought some power outages and some tree limbs down. And there were thunderstorm reports across the area as well, so, and there were lots of power outages. I was trying to think of the count. It was quite a few in quite a few of our counties. So there was some damage. It was the first time we had that, but a lot of that was synoptically driven. But luckily, we did not get any tornadoes.
2: And is it true that we've had our first Atlantic tropical storm of the season?
10: Yes, it is. Lennox Arthur was indeed our first Atlantic tropical storm. Interesting story about that. That formed from the remnants of a Pacific tropical storm that worked its way across the Yucatan Peninsula, and then it reformed in the Gulf of Mexico and became an independent circulation. So it was deemed a tropical storm briefly as it reached near Beaufort, Texas. However, it did not really produce a whole lot of wind damage, but what it did do is produce a lot of rain in places in Louisiana. Were you ready for this? It got up to 2 feet of rain locally, not widespread, but locally, and in other areas further away got up to a foot of rain, you know, a 2 feet of rain. Let's put that in perspective. That's like having 250 inches of snow. It's a lot of liquid, and there were some houses damaged and destroyed. I don't think there were any lives lost, but I'm not sure about that. But it definitely caused some hardship, even though it was only a tropical storm for a few hours, I think. It's a lot like what happened to Alicia 20 years ago in Texas. Same thing, where it became a tropical storm, and then quickly it became a downgrade to depression, but just produced a tremendous amount of rain. So it will not be retired as a name, but it will have, unfortunately, leave a legacy in places of Louisiana. Now, here's another interesting thing. There was some indication that it could form again, reform when it went off the coast of Carolina. But because of the strengthening jet, the subtropical jet, already a result of El Nino, it got sheared off and got pushed out to sea. So we already have an El Nino pattern that is developing across our area.
11: Do we know how much damage that 2 feet of rain actually caused, or any specific numbers?
10: Not yet. A good question, Sean, but I looked. I didn't really see any numbers. Keep in mind that the things now in our current administration, it's a little harder to get numbers and facts. It just is, the FEMA and things like that. But I do not have a number on it yet, but it could approach $1 billion. I mean, when you take all the houses that were damaged and all the infrastructure down that one section of Louisiana, not far from New Orleans, by the way, it could be a lot of money.
2: And we only have 2 minutes left, so could you tell us what to expect of the weather this coming week?
10: Okay, yes, I will. And of course, today was not exactly a stellar day, but we got some much-needed steady rain. I got 6,500s in my bucket so far. The rain will come that we have today will taper to scatter showers and drizzle tonight and then end altogether on Tuesday. Stays cloudy much of the day, but we will see some sun later on. Temperatures recover back to the 70s, and then it looks like a better stretch of weather. Wednesday looks good, sunny, 80, a pleasant breeze. Showers and thunderstorms return late Thursday into early Friday, so we'll have another settled period, but temperatures back around 80 degrees for highs. And the weekend, fingers crossed, looks pretty good right now. There could be a passing shower or two, but it looks mainly dry and in the 80s. So we'll finally be able to get back into those pools and maybe even have to run the AC, although I don't see any big heat coming. So I think that's good news. It'll be nice summer weather without the excessive heat.
11: Well, that's great to hear. And it sounds like we may not have to have our ACs on for too much longer.
10: Well, yeah, but don't keep them ready because then we got plenty of summer left.
11: I'll make sure of that. Thank you for coming on, Hugh.
10: All right, have a great one. Week, folks.
2: You too. In this week's Everybody Moves episode, Jasmeet sat down with Bashir, the owner of Simone's Kitchen, to discuss how food, his mother's love, and his culture shaped his journey to becoming a restaurant owner in the capital region.
12: Reindeer migrate. Humpback whales migrate.
13: African swallows migrate.
14: Bison migrate.
15: This is Everybody Moves.
16: I actually moved here when I was 7 years old. I was actually in Lebanon before this. Right. My family's Lebanese. But I was actually born in Africa, in Ghana. Mm-hmm. Lived there for the first few years of my life, went to Lebanon for a few years, and then came to the States.
17: Right.
16: So grew up here in the capital region from like seven on, and went to school here, graduated from UAlbany, graduated with a degree in biochemistry and neuroscience, mm-hmm. and then in my gap year before medical school, opened a restaurant with my mother, and the rest is history.
17: Do you remember anything, like, specifically from Lebanon?
16: No, I do. I remember it really well. And, as a kid, I would go back in the summers, every couple of years. And, Lebanon for me was, there's always this connection to the place where your family is from and where you, your ancestors are from. And so that's kind of where I think I learned a lot, everything about my roots, right? Mm-hmm. But, even growing up, being born and growing up in Africa, I really learned about the Mediterranean and the Lebanese and the Mediterranean cuisine as a whole. And that was something that was very important to where I am today, because that was really the foundation of the cuisine that underlies Simone's Kitchen.
17: And then you mentioned your mother. Is there a specific smell that brings you back to her cooking or her being in the kitchen?
16: Yeah. Yeah. When we were younger, my mother, we came to the States. That was really our biggest connection to back home, mm-hmm. was my mother cooking a lot of Lebanese food.
17: Right.
16: But because we weren't in Lebanon, a lot of it was also a fusion of Lebanese ways of cooking, but also New York ingredients, mm-hmm. right? Whatever was available here, right? My mom would cook a lot. It was her main way of, again, embracing our culture, where we came from, but also she was always just passionate about feeding us, mm-hmm. feeding us healthy food, wholesome foods, in a world where there's a lot of unhealthy foods. And so, a particular smell that brings it back to home cooking, I think the smell of just oven-roasted garlic.
17: And then, was there, a specific moment where you realized that, food wasn't just something that you ate, but, something that you deeply cared about and you wanted to continue to pursue?
16: Yeah. Growing up, going back to, my mother's love for feeding us, me and my brother, we witnessed a lot of my mother's self-value and satisfaction and happiness coming from just making us food and then sitting there watching us eat it. Mm-hmm. She wouldn't even eat, right? And that love, through just how she really just looked at us and just received so much pleasure and gratification from watching us eat food that was good for us, that was helping us develop and grow. And, that's kind of the same feeling I share when I look around the fact that people that I know are eating really healthy and wholesome foods.
17: Mm-hmm.
16: So yeah, growing up, love was communicated through food, and I think that was something I internalized and something that made this career choice a very natural one for me.
17: Mm-hmm. Is there a major difference that you notice between American traditional food?
16: Yeah, I think American food by nature is mostly referred to as the traditional Western cuisine. Pizza, burgers, wings. And there is no single American cuisine in the sense that it's all a bunch of immigrants that came here, right? It's just that some of these foods just stuck a little bit more. Lebanese and Mediterranean food is really, it embraces humble ingredients and doesn't necessarily try to overcomplicate things, but just uses wholesome foods to create dishes that are just as enjoyable to eat as what you might as your most gluttonous American dishes.
17: And then you already mentioned this, but you were initially pre-med, bachelor's in bio at UAlbany, a fellow Great Dane. How did it feel to walk away from the path?
16: Yeah. So So the pre-med path for me was something that I you know, fully embraced when I was in it. Like, even if I did continue on to become a medical doctor, I think I would have done it in a capacity that wasn't like a traditional doctor job that you just go in and see patients and all that. But I never thought that I would be like switching to a hospitality, which is on the other side of the spectrum, right?
17: Right.
16: But it felt good to make the decision that I made, because obviously I made that decision because I found something that I was also passionate about, that I felt scratched an itch for me that, that. So I'm still passionate about medicine, and I don't think I would ever go back to medical school, but it didn't feel bad to do it. But of course, I had a lot of personal, I had a lot of family that advised me against it. But I knew at the time that it was the correct choice, and it also allows me, through preventative medicine, by serving really healthy foods, to really fulfill that same desire of helping people be healthier.
17: Right. And then how did your mom react to this?
16: So it's funny, right? Because I started the business with my mom, so you would think she would be really happy that I continued it, but she was more, she was apprehensive about me giving up my background and all my education and degrees to pursue this. Even though she saw kind of how successful it was from the start, she felt, as an immigrant, you always, a lot of times, want your kids to go into more formalized career paths that are more guaranteed income generators. So she was, even though she loved cooking and she was really the foundation and inspiration behind this, she didn't love the idea that I was giving it all up to do this. But today she's fine with it.
17: Yeah.
16: Because she's seen how things turned out.
17: And then when you first opened up, it was a really small location. What was that space like? Do you remember?
16: Yeah, it was a 600 square foot rectangle without any real industrial commercial equipment. And it was not a real kitchen, and it was just an empty room with a counter and some household appliances that we were using to cook and prepare our food. So it was a very scrappy project to start, you know, and then slowly but surely we grew and reinvested back into the business and established a real restaurant out of that location that started out as a rectangle box.
17: Were you hesitant about opening up?
16: Yes and no. We felt confident enough that we could take the food, the traditional food, and we could present it in a way that was approachable. And we felt, had a really good feeling about the town and about the people in the town. It just had a nice essence to it. And, you know, it was really also out of necessity. It was the only place at the time where we could afford to get started because it was cheaper. So all of that together, you know, we had a good feeling about it. It was the right price, the right size location, made it work. And then, you know, we converted a lot of people from not necessarily trying exotic or foods outside of their sphere into trying something new. And that was really cool.
17: And then when you were building this menu, was there like a specific dish that you had in mind that like just had to be on the menu?
16: I think it was more goes back to the principle and the philosophies of the Mediterranean cuisine, which is really fresh foods, lots of veggies, and just the basics. Some meat, some dairy, tons of veggies, and just being really like deliberate about how you combine, and thoughtful about how you combine these simple ingredients to make something really flavorful. You can take a tomato on its own, or you could take a tomato and slice it up and add a little bit of sea salt, black pepper, and olive oil, and balsamic vinegar, and transform it into something different.
17: You've really focused on the wellness aspect.
16: Yeah.
17: And I've heard, you know, the meditation apps, the gym memberships, the tips even. Did anyone tell you that those strategies wouldn't work out?
16: I think more than anything, it opened people's eyes out to what you can do as a small business to help your team members. You don't have to be a big corporation to be able to offer these benefits. So no, nobody, actually a lot of people were surprised. I don't know that a lot of people have adopted it, but we've got a lot of attention from it, and it's been something that's very valuable to our team members.
17: Is there something that your younger self would be surprised by today?
16: I think my younger self would be surprised by seeing like where I am. Like if you asked me 10 years ago to predict I'd be here today, I would not have been able to predict it. You know, my younger self would have been, I would have thought I was in the medical field somehow, but I also always had an entrepreneurial spirit, so maybe I wouldn't have been as surprised as I think I would have been, but yeah.
17: What do you want your story in the Capital Region to sort of represent and stand for?
16: I really want my story to stand for building a business that takes care of people and doesn't step on people in the name of profit or in the name of being a more financially lucrative business. I want us to show that you can be both

0: with New Breath Spirituality Center to screen a documentary film about tracing the origins of the anti-gay movement among Christians to a grave mistranslation of the Bible in 1946. Ava May brings us more.
1: 1946, The Mistranslation That Shifted Culture, is a feature documentary film that follows the story of tireless researchers who trace the origins of the anti-gay movement among Christians to a grave mistranslation of the Bible in 1946. This film will be screened at the Sanctuary for Independent Media in partnership with Collar City Pride and New Breath Spirituality Center on Thursday, June 25th. I'm Arbor May, and to learn more about this event, we're joined by Taylor Philippi, board member of Collar City Pride. Welcome to Hudson Mohawk Magazine.
2: Yes, thank you for having me. I'm so excited to be here.
1: We're so excited to have you. And so now, 1946, I said a little bit, but it documents a group of researchers' efforts to understand when and why the anti-gay movement started, particularly in the Christian faith. I won't spoil the ending, but they specifically researched the Bible passage, 1 Corinthians chapter 6, verses 9 and 10, which is often used as a religious justification for homophobia and anti-LGBTQIA plus persecution. My question for you, Taylor, is why does it matter that in 2026 people know about what happened 80 years ago?
2: Yeah, that's a great question. I think what this documentary does really well is it shows that kind of the beginning of the anti-gay, anti-queer movement within the Christian church began with this mistranslation. And so 1946 is when that the homosexuality first appears in the scriptures. So knowing that and then seeing how it has evolved into a movement is really helpful when we are either addressing that movement as advocates, or we are just doing some more personal work in and of ourselves when it comes to our identities and the Christian faith particularly.
1: Absolutely. And with your background, you have roots in both the queer community and the interfaith community. Mm-hmm. Can you share some insight into what impact religious persecution has had on the LGBTQIA plus community?
2: Yeah. So I was brought up in a very more conservative evangelical circle within the faith. I went to undergrad school to be a pastor within the Assemblies of God Church. Mm-hmm. So I actually experienced, and also as a queer person, I experienced kind of firsthand some of this discrimination and really feeling like an outsider. And I think a lot of it comes from passages like this. But it's also within the Christian church, there's the perspective toward queer individuals is one of confusion, fear, often viewed as sinful. And for me, being in those circles, it really kind of does a number on your own sense of self, right? Because here I am as someone who wants to know the Christian faith. I want to know that God. I want to be a part of that faith. And I'm almost being told, like, you can't be because of who you are. And then when I read a lot of the scriptures, it's like, that doesn't really jive correctly in terms of what I'm seeing in other scriptures in the Bible, right? So I think the perspective that the church has on the queer community has not only been detrimental to the queer community, it really takes its toll on individuals who do want to be a part of the faith and are kind of seen as outsiders.
1: Yeah, I definitely can understand that. It's like, you know, it's not even just like keeping them separate from community within the church. It's also keeping them separate from their connection to their God or their faith on top of it.
2: Yes.
1: And so my background, I am a queer person from the South, from North Carolina.
2: Okay.
1: I just think it's really exciting that we are hosting this because I also discovered this mistranslation on my own.
2: Okay.
1: When I was in the South, I was heavily into my Bible study at the time, had a Greek, Hebrew, multiple New Age translations laid out before me. And I found this on my own, in my own personal journey. And when I found this out, you know, this revelation, which I, pun intended, it changed my life. It really, like you were saying, it really got to that place for me where it changed my relationship with my spirituality. It changed how I viewed myself, how I saw myself. And so, you know, with that, if you're also comfortable, I'd love to hear just about how this information and watching this really impacted you personally as well.
2: Yeah. So it's a long story. So I'll try and be quicker with it.

0: I think not only was I brought up in those evangelical circles, I then was a teacher and a school administrator at a pre-K through 12 school that was also evangelical. Mm-hmm. And this was all the way up until maybe 6 years ago. So my journey of kind of coming out of that and being okay with myself and who I am as a person, and then having, or then being able to also accept the faith, was a long journey.
1: Yeah.
0: Because it was most of my adult life I've been in those circles. So I started kind of, I would say, deconstructing my thoughts about the faith, particularly around this topic. And then I did a lot of deconstruction work there. What I did toward the, I would say, end of it was really begin to dig into, okay, what do the scriptures actually say?
1: Right.
0: And this movie or this film really helped me have the resources I needed for myself to talk about why the Bible is actually supportive of who I am.
1: Yeah,
0: that was my big walkway.
1: Separate yes. from this, because yeah. I mean, like you're saying, this is like your job, your community, your personal relationship with God. Like it's everything. So it is incredibly. I think it's incredibly important that people know you don't have to. You can accept yourself for who you are, be authentically yourself, and you can also still have a relationship with God.
0: Yeah, and the scriptures support that, I think, is the thing that I took away.
1: Yeah, 100%. And I think, you know, one thing I'm excited about, too, is that we are also going to be having a discussion after the screening. What do you hope that people are going to take away from that discussion?
0: Yeah, I hope no matter where you are in your journey, whether it's faith journey or just you're, you know, trying to understand who you are as a person better, I hope that you would take away a step toward your end goal in life, right? Mm-hmm. Whether it's to, I want to kind of merge these my identities and my faith into something that's awesome and beautiful. I hope you could get a step toward that. Or the questions might sit with you more about how to, if you're an ally, how do I support the queer community within my church, right? And maybe it's just like, I need healing because of my experience within the church and what I have undergone. And so those questions might help you kind of process that and think about that and hopefully help you realize you're not alone.
1: Yeah, I think it's super important. Like, we're going to be sharing some really intense information, and it's really important that you have community around you and people who can ask you, that you have the space to ask questions if you need to. Because, yeah, I did not.
0: It was
1: a lot to sit with that alone, you know? One thing I think about with this, you know, in the current time we find ourselves in, we're dealing with misinformation on a massive scale. We're also finding that even when people like are getting past that misinformation, people are just still inclined to hold on tight to comfortable lies rather than uncomfortable truths.
0: That's good.
1: What audience are you hoping to reach with this film, and like, how are you hoping it's really going to break through the noise?
0: Yeah, I'm hoping that it will reach individuals who are struggling, or reach the queer community and people who are struggling with their faith. Like, do I have a place here? That's one group. The other group, though, is I really want to reach allies, too, who are in the churches and have just been told a bunch of lies and a bunch of, history and tradition, mm-hmm. and recognize that, hey, there's actually other ways of thinking about this topic. And so those individuals who are, like, who are searching and willing to hear and willing to listen.
1: Yeah. And I think that's one thing I really love about this film. Like, it really gets to the heart of the issue, which is biblical literacy, mm-hmm. rather than just kind of managing the symptoms of religious persecution. I think we've, especially in the queer community, we've all seen plenty of projects that like document the impact that this religious-based discrimination has had. But I just think that there's very few projects that get down to the how and why like this one does.
0: Yeah.
1: So I was wondering why you think that is.
0: I think it takes a lot of work to do the study, right? So these are scholars who are really investigating time, money, resources to really figure out the truth. And I do think that takes some time. I also think sometimes people are afraid to, you know, you change your perspective on one thing that you've grown up with and known your whole life. And it is a little bit of like, oh my gosh, what do I believe now? What's true? What's not true? But I think that is worth undergoing to come out with a more solid truth foundation and a perspective that's, I think, and we can all say, is more loving, mm-hmm. just based on looking at how we treat people, right?
1: So. Right. And that maybe lines up a little bit more with the other scriptures as well. So.
0: Yes.
1: and before we finish up, I love to leave our listeners with just some actionable steps. Like, as a community, what can we do to continue to support our LGBTQIA plus friends and neighbors, especially during Pride Month?
0: Yeah, I think I'll just speak because, you know, this film is specific to the Christian church. I'll speak there real quick. I think if you are in a church, then be visible, like have a visible sign that we love you, we appreciate you, whether it's a flag, whether it's a pin, whether it's something on your website, just be visible saying, we love you, this is a safe place for you, please come here. And do that beyond June too.
1: Right, absolutely. Well, Taylor Philippi of Collar City Pride, thank you so much for all the work you're doing in the community. And thank you, Collar City Pride, for sponsoring the upcoming screening of 1946, The Mistranslation That Shifted Culture, followed by a community discussion at the Sanctuary for Independent Media in Troy on June 25th at 7 p.m. to 9 p.m. You can register for the screening at www.mediasanctuary.org.
2: 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And that's our show. We hope you've enjoyed this episode of the Hudson Mohawk Magazine. I'm Sean Burnick.
3: And I'm Lennox Saputo. 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

0: From New York, this is Democracy Now! This weekend, an Israeli airstrike killed Al Jazeera cameraman Ahmed Wishak. Officially, there's a ceasefire in Gaza, but the picture on the ground tells a different story. We'll talk about the targeting of journalists from Gaza to Lebanon with Drop Site News editor Sharif Abdelkadous.
1: Israel has killed yet another journalist in Gaza and bragged about it. And it is exporting its practices to Lebanon, which has become the deadliest place in the world in 2026 for journalists. And all of this is happening as the world continues to look away and is not paying attention to this unprecedented slaughter.
0: In Lebanon, acclaimed sea turtle conservationist Mona Khalil died Friday after she was hit by an Israeli airstrike 2 weeks ago.
2: This is not a project that belongs to me. It belongs to Lebanon. It belongs to the whole world. The turtles are not mine.
0: Then a new CorpWatch report, MAGA Inc., will speak to the author, Pratap Chatterjee.
3: We are all being taken for a ride by the corporations that have bankrolled Donald Trump, the crypto czars, the tech titans, and the prison profiteers.
0: Finally, it's primary day here in New York, also in Maryland and Utah. We'll talk to Jacobin columnist Liza Featherstone. Her recent piece headlined, NYC Socialists Are Trying to Expand Their Electoral Wins. All that and more coming up. Welcome to Democracy Now!, democracynow.org, the War and Peace Report. I'm Amy Goodman. Iranian diplomats say technical talks with the Trump administration aimed at ending the U.S. war in Iran have concluded in Switzerland with agreements on sanctions relief and the release of frozen Iranian assets. The U.S. Treasury Department announced it would waive sanctions for 60 days, allowing Iran to produce and sell crude oil and petrochemical products. President Trump said Monday Iran would use the funds exclusively to buy food from U.S. farmers, including corn and soybeans. The governor of Iran's central bank quickly countered Trump's claim, saying Iran was under no obligation to purchase from the U.S. Separately, Iran's foreign ministry refuted Vice President J.D. Vance's claims that Iran had agreed to allow United Nations inspectors at its nuclear sites, saying there were no plans for IAEA inspections, unquote. Meanwhile, Iran's parliament speaker and chief negotiator, Mohammad Bagher Ghalibaf, said Monday that Iran would permanently control the passage of ships through the Strait of Hormuz.
4: I may have been among the first to say this right at the beginning of the war, before there was even a ceasefire. I posted on X and I made it clear. Everyone should know that the administration of the Strait will never return to the way that it was before the war.
0: The Pentagon seeking an additional $80 billion to cover the costs of the U.S. and Israeli war in Iran. That's according to the Wall Street Journal, which reports Pentagon leaders have said they could start running out of money for operations this summer unless Congress passes a new wartime spending bill. This comes after the Trump administration proposed a record-shattering $1.5 trillion defense budget. Israeli soldiers occupying southern Lebanon have opened fire on the town of Nabatea al-Falka, killing two people and wounding another. It's the latest of Israel's many ceasefire violations and comes after Iran previously warned it would respond to further attacks by Israeli troops on Lebanon. On Monday, the Israeli Prime Minister Benjamin Netanyahu said his forces would remain in southern Lebanon for as long as necessary, while Israel's far-right National Security Minister Itamar Ben-Gvir threatened Beirut could soon face the same fate as Beit Hanun in Gaza, where Israeli attacks destroyed about 90% of buildings.
5: The equation must be simple and very clear. The state of Israel must be secure. If Israel is not secure, Beirut will look like Beit Hanun.
0: A United Nations Commission of Inquiry has found Israeli security forces are committing the crime of genocide, crimes against humanity, and war crimes in the Gaza Strip by deliberately targeting Palestinian children with deadly violence. The report by the UN Independent International Commission of Inquiry on the Occupied Palestinian Territory found Israeli attacks since October 2023 have resulted in unprecedented death, injury, and trauma, with more than 20,000 children killed, another 44,000 wounded. The violence continued even after Israel agreed to a ceasefire last October. The report also found Israeli forces are carrying out war crimes in the West Bank, including East Jerusalem, with a sharp rise in violence perpetrated by Israeli settlers against Palestinian children. And the report found Israeli security forces have used sexual violence against children who've been arrested and subjected to torture and other severe forms of mistreatment in Israeli prisons. In Michigan, members of the United Auto Workers have voted to prohibit investments in Israeli bonds, becoming the first major U.S. labor union to divest from the state of Israel. UAW member Olga Karunos, who organized the vote, said, quote, "This is going to send a message to not just the billionaire class, but to politicians and any single person who's not afraid to stand up to genocide, to Netanyahu, to the United States government, and will put the UAW again on the map for standing up for international solidarity," unquote. The U.S. military struck another boat in the Caribbean, killing two people. Six people survived, but it remains unclear if they were rescued. U.S. Southern Command claimed without offering evidence that the strike targeted alleged drug traffickers. Since September, the U.S. military has carried out deadly strikes on more than 60 boats. Former Human Rights Watch executive director Ken Roth commented on social media, quote, "The summary execution of two more in an alleged drug boat brings the number of murders ordered by Trump to more than 210. There will come a day when he faces prosecution for these crimes," Ken Roth said. The United Nations has warned civilians in Sudan's North Kordofan region face the imminent risk of mass atrocities after paramilitaries with Sudan's rapid support forces encircled the city of El Obeid. The RSF fighters, who've been locked in a civil war against Sudan's military ruler since 2023, have escalated drone attacks around the city, blowing up a power substation and a fuel station. Meanwhile, the Sudan Doctors Network reports drone attacks forced several medical centers to close and knocked out water pumping and filtration stations. This is UN High Commissioner for Human Rights, Volker Turk.
6: "The imminent offensive against Al Obeid in Sudan risks commission of serious international crimes and deepens the catastrophic impact on an already beleaguered civilian population. We have seen this playbook before, and we cannot allow the repeat of the preventable atrocities we documented in Al-Fashir and Samsam IDP camp in North Darfur last year."
0: In health news, the number of confirmed cases of Ebola in the Democratic Republic of the Congo has topped 1,000. Officials say the Ebola outbreak has killed at least 254 people, but that it's believed to be an undercount. Here in New York City, Mayor Zoran Mamdani signed an executive order Monday protecting workers from extreme heat. The order requires every city agency to create heat illness prevention plans and to provide multilingual heat safety guidance for outdoor workers. City officials say the order will protect 1.4 million people, or about a third of New Yorkers, who spend significant time working outdoors. Mayor Mamdani said heat kills more than 500 people in New York City each year. This is New York Deputy Mayor for Economic Justice, Julie Hsu.
7: "Extreme heat kills more Americans every year than hurricanes, floods, and tornadoes combined. And we know, because of climate change, it is only getting worse. The number of days above 90 degrees is projected to increase significantly in the years ahead. And despite all of this, extreme heat is still not recognized under federal law as a workplace hazard."
0: The Trump administration's proposed a rollback of regulations on companies seeking to extract oil, gas, and coal from U.S. public lands. Rules proposed by the Interior Department Monday would slash oil and gas fees paid by energy companies, weaken environmental reporting obligations, and eliminate a requirement that companies detail plans to limit methane emissions when applying for drilling permits. A federal judge has blocked the Trump administration's efforts to create a national citizenship database to verify voter eligibility. The League of Women Voters and other groups had sued, warning the database could lead to mass purges of qualified voters. U.S. District Judge Sparkle Suknanan wrote, quote, "All in all, the federal government's knowingly trampled on the privacy rights of American citizens in a manner that threatens the sacred right to vote. This court cannot stand idly by while that happens," she said. In other legal news, a federal judge has blocked the Trump administration's subpoenas of several Democratic officials in Minnesota, including Governor Tim Walz. District Judge Patrick Schiltz ruled the subpoenas were unconstitutional, calling them an effort to harass and retaliate. The Justice Department issued the subpoenas in January after Walz and other officials condemned the Trump administration's deadly immigration crackdown in Minnesota. The U.S. Supreme Court's once again postponed consideration of President Trump's appeal in the E. Jean Carroll case after Trump was found liable for damages caused by his sexual abuse and defamation of the writer, who says Trump sexually assaulted her in a department store dressing room in the 1990s. The Supreme Court has rescheduled the case 15 times since February, a delay that has benefited Trump in part because it's deferred a $5 million verdict a jury in New York awarded to Carroll more than 3 years ago. And Alan Greenspan has died at the age of 100. He served as the chair of the Federal Reserve from 1987 to 2006. He was a disciple of libertarian philosopher Ayn Rand, a leading advocate for deregulating banks and a proponent of so-called trickle-down economics. Greenspan was widely blamed for fueling economic inequality in the United States. Former Labor Secretary Robert Reich wrote on Monday, quote, "If any single person was responsible for the financial crisis of 2008, it was Greenspan. That crisis, the worst collapse since 1929, which led to the worst recession in decades in which millions of Americans lost their jobs, savings, and even their homes, resulted from the deregulation of Wall Street that Greenspan advocated," Reich said. Greenspan later admitted there was a fundamental flaw in his free market ideology. Greenspan also pushed for the U.S. invasion of Iraq in 2003. He later wrote in his memoir, quote, "I am saddened that it is politically inconvenient to acknowledge what everyone knows. The Iraq war is largely about oil," he said. Visit democracynow.org to see a debate we hosted in 2007 between Alan Greenspan and Naomi Klein. That's democracynow.org. And those are some of the headlines. This is Democracy Now!, democracynow.org, The War and Peace Report. I'm Amy Goodman in New York, joined by Democracy Now!'s Juan Gonzalez in Chicago. Hi, Juan.
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0: Israel's continuing to attack Gaza despite the so-called ceasefire. On Saturday, Israeli strikes killed at least six people, including two children and Ahmed Wisha, a cameraman with Al Jazeera. His brother Mohammed also worked for Al Jazeera and was killed in an Israeli strike in April. Since October 2023, Israel's killed over 260 journalists in Gaza, including at least 12 working for Al Jazeera. On Sunday, mourners gathered in Deir al-Balah to remember Ahmed Wisha. This is Al Jazeera correspondent Talal Al-Aruki.
9: The Israeli occupation deliberately assassinates journalists, largely and directly, during its war of extermination, in a clear attempt to suppress images, prevent the dissemination of the message, and to conceal the massacres and atrocities committed against the Palestinian people here in the Gaza Strip.
0: For more, we're joined here in studio in New York by Shroof Abdelkaddous, the award-winning journalist and Middle East North Africa editor at Dropsite News, also a frequent correspondent for the investigative documentary series Fault Lines on Al Jazeera English. Sharif, welcome back to Democracy Now! The horror. Talk about the journalist killed, and particularly about Ahmed, the latest Al Jazeera cameraman to be killed.
10: Right. Ahmed Bouchah was killed in an Israeli airstrike on a home in the Burej refugee camp in central Gaza. He was just 25 years old. He was the youngest of three brothers, and he was a cameraman for Al Jazeera Mubashir. And he worked most closely with his older brother, Mohammed Bouchah, who was a correspondent for Al Jazeera Mubashir. Ahmed would film the footage, he would set up the live shots for Mohammed, and the two were as close as brothers can be. And Ahmed was killed on Saturday as he was still mourning the death of his brother, of Mohammed, who was assassinated by Israel in an airstrike on his car west of Gaza City in April. The Israeli military openly bragged about killing Mohammed at the time, claiming, as they always do without evidence, that he was a Hamas militant. They did the same, actually, with Ahmed. The Israeli military confirmed to AFP that they killed him, and they said that he was, quote, a Hamas terrorist. After Mohammed's death, it was Ahmed who was taking care of his late brother's children. He was taking on additional responsibilities within their family, and now he's been killed as well. And this latest loss among the journalistic community in Gaza is very difficult to bear. You know, as soon as he was killed, I contacted Abdul Qadir Sabah, who's the main journalist I work with at Dropsat News in Gaza. I expressed my condolences and I asked him, you know, do you have any footage of the aftermath of the airstrike? Do you have any interviews with the family so we can report on it? And he lives in Gaza City. He contacted colleagues in central Gaza to see if any of them could report. And for one of the first times ever, he came back to me and said, I'm sorry, I don't have anything for you, because all of them knew him so well, they are so bereft, they are so overwhelmed with grief that they couldn't report at that moment. And so how do we fathom the depth of this kind of slaughter? And how is Israel allowed to continue to do this? It operates with such impunity because it pays absolutely no consequences from its Western backers in the US and Europe, who continue to arm and fund it continuously, but also because of the coverage of most Western media institutions, which do cover these killings, but at an editorial institutional level, we don't see the type of outrage that we would see if a Western journalist was killed by a country that is not a U.S. ally. And so it's really a shameful state of affairs.
0: I want to say that we're showing for our video and TV audience images that Ahmed took, credited, you know, in the news feed by him, and what it means to show those images, the risks that he took. Do you know if either he or his brother, who he was mourning until he himself was killed in an Israeli airstrike, had gotten warnings from the Israeli military? We'll talk about Lebanon in a minute, Mona Khalil. And the reporters there, like Amal Khalil, the journalist who was recently killed, who have gotten those warnings saying their heads will roll.
10: I'm not aware of any direct warnings that either that Ahmed received. Mohammed Bouchah, who's more well known, he was a correspondent, did receive warnings. He was called on his phone. He was texted by Israeli officials, by the Israeli military officials. And once they assassinated him, they bragged about it in a very, very brazen way. But this level of impunity and Israel's genocidal tactics in Gaza have been exported outside of Palestine in places like Lebanon. And so what we see in Lebanon, for example, with the invading Lebanese territory, the displacement of 1.2 million people, the systematic demolition of over 60 villages made to look, as Israel's defense minister said, like Beit Hanun and Rafah, which have been completely erased. And also the attacking of medics and rescue workers, but also the assassination of journalists. And the echoes between Lebanon and Gaza, between the way the journalists are killed, are deafening. When Israel killed the prominent Lebanese journalist Ali Shoaib in March, along with journalist Fatma Ftouni and her brother, photojournalist Mohammed Ftouni, it openly bragged about killing Ali Shoaib and said, without evidence, that he was a Hezbollah militant, the same way it does with so many journalists in Gaza, like the both Bouchah brothers. When we consider the case of Amal Khalil, who you mentioned, she was murdered by Israel on April 22nd. in southern Lebanon. She was trapped for hours in a building where she was seeking shelter after where she and another journalist, Zainab Faraj, were sheltering because they were both wounded in an airstrike. Emergency workers were able to rescue Zainab, but they had to withdraw because they came under fire from Israeli forces. At this time, even the Lebanese president is calling on Israel to allow emergency workers to go in to rescue Amal. Again, the whole world watched while she bled to death, and by the time they got to her, she was dead. This reminds us of the killing of Al Jazeera journalist Samer Abu Da'a in December of 2023. He was wounded in an airstrike on a school in Khan Yunis as he was with Al Jazeera's then Gaza bureau chief, Waled Dahdouh. Waled was badly wounded. He managed to make it out. The whole world watched as everyone asked Israel allow emergency workers to get in, and Samer bled to death. So the parallels are glaring and horrifying, and Israel's allowed to continue the slaughter.
8: And I wanted to ask you, Sharif, it's not obviously just the journalists or the medical workers. Israel has continued to turn Gaza into a killing field. Could you talk about the berms, the massive berms that they've been constructing to divide Gaza and how they continue to encroach on Palestinian territory in Gaza?
10: Yes, as part of, you know, the we're supposed to be under a ceasefire. You know, Israel signed a ceasefire in October of 2025, and it is a ceasefire in name only. As part of that agreement, Israel was troops were supposed to withdraw to a point that they called the Yellow Line, which was supposed to encompass about 53% of Gaza. And that would then set the stage for a phased withdrawal, eventually back to the border. But what they have been doing since then is that they have been steadily encroaching further and further west, taking over more Palestinian land. And let's remember, the Gaza Strip was one of the most densely populated places on Earth before the genocide began. Now, nearly 2 million Palestinians are corralled into less than 40% of the Gaza Strip. There's literally nowhere to go. The streets are completely filled with tents. Any open space, stadiums, schools are filled with tents. And people are being driven further and further west. Right now, estimates are that Israel controls about 60% of Gaza. And what they have done in the eastern side that they control is they have built a series of bases, at least 38 military bases. And along the so-called Yellow Line that divides the part that Israel controls and the part that Palestinians live in, they've built 25 kilometers of earth berms. Think of a massive wall of earth that physically divides Gaza. And on top of these earth berms is where many of these bases have been built. These bases have been fortified and flattened on top. And Israeli soldiers then, you know, if you look at satellite photos and you look at photos from the ground, they appear as these elevated forts overlooking a colonial landscape. And Israeli soldiers fire from these elevated forts, from these positions, down onto Palestinians who are living close to the Yellow Line. We're getting increasing testimony that they're using remote-operated machine guns from cranes, which Israel has used before along the border with Gaza, but using them from these forts to fire down onto Palestinians there. Just last week, residents of the Tufah neighborhood in Gaza City, they awoke to the sound of gunfire and the rumble of tanks. And when they were finally able to go outside, they found that the Israeli military had moved yellow concrete blocks, which are used to demarcate the Yellow Line along some parts of it. They had moved them just next to their homes, about 100 meters further west. And so this sparked, obviously, panic. Dozens of families were forced to pack up their things and leave, because if the Yellow Line is right there, they're going to be attacked. But many of them stayed because they said there's literally nowhere to go.
8: And Sharif, could you talk about the similar military tactics being used in Lebanon of seizing land, fortifying land, and then refusing to give it up?
10: Right. This is what we're seeing right now. Israel has destroyed about 60 villages, the estimates are, along the border. It's also used the same term to demarcate its line of control, calling it a yellow line in Lebanon. Right now, there is a ceasefire that seems to be holding as part of the negotiations between the U.S. and Iran. Iran has insisted that Lebanon be a part of that ceasefire. We haven't seen any Israeli attacks since Sunday, which is the longest time since March. We'll see if that holds or not. But what's happening right now is that Lebanese residents are trying to move back south, But Israel is occupying vast swaths of the country and is refusing to leave. And many of these villages have been systematically demolished. So there's nothing left. And many Lebanese residents, because they have been unable to go back home, they have been purchasing, pooling money together. For example, in one village, dozens of people will pool money together to buy satellite images, which are available that you can purchase, so they can zoom in and see if their house is still standing. So that's the level of destruction that Israel has wrought in Lebanon and also in Gaza.
0: Sharif, we want to thank you for being with us. Sharif Adelkadous, the award-winning journalist, Middle East, North Africa editor at Drop Site News, who is a correspondent on the Fault Lines documentary, The Night Won't End, on Al Jazeera English. The film won the RTS Television Journalism Award and an Overseas Press Club Award. Sharif was also a producer here at Democracy Now! And tonight will be one of the last nights that Steal the Story, Please, the documentary about Democracy Now!, will be screening at the IFC Theater here in New York about the 30 years of Democracy Now! And independent media. It features Sharif Abdelkadous and Juan Gonzalez. And Nermeen Sheikh will also be there, also in the film. I'll be there doing the Q&A with the director, Carl Diehl, and Tia Lesson. And the moderator will be Elliot Page. You can check our website at democracynow.org under events to click through for tickets. This is Democracy Now!, democracynow.org. I'm Amy Goodman with Juan Gonzalez. As we turn now to Lebanon, where the acclaimed conservationist Mona Khalil has died after being wounded in an Israeli strike on her beachside home in the village of Mansouri 2 weeks ago. The 76-year-old environmentalist spent more than 25 years trying to protect endangered sea turtles. Her work helped turn a stretch of southern Lebanon's coastline into one of the most important nesting sites for endangered sea turtles in the eastern Mediterranean. Mona Khalil lived in what came to be known as the Orange House, her grandmother's home, which she helped transform into a refuge for endangered loggerhead and green sea turtles and a small ecotourism site. She trained a generation of volunteers in ecological conservation and in documenting sea turtle nesting activity along the coast. An Israeli strike hit her home June 4th, and Khalil and her housekeeper, who reportedly sustained less severe injuries, were rushed to the hospital. After 2 weeks in the hospital, Mona Khalil died Friday. The Israeli military said in a statement, Khalil, quote, was not a target of the IDF and that there is no known IDF strike in which she was injured, unquote. This is a clip of Mona Khalil talking about why people should support the sea turtles from the 2012 documentary film directed by Ramin Francis Asadi called The Orange House.
2: And the truth is, you don't need much money for this project. Not really. You need a few things to buy, okay, and to maintain and keep the work going on. But the rest... People should help. This is not a project that belongs to me. It belongs to Lebanon. It belongs to the whole world. The turtles are not mine.
0: Well, for more on the life and legacy of Mona Khalil, we're joined now from Beirut by Rami Kashab. He's a herpetologist. That's an expert on reptiles and amphibians. He grew up in Al-Mansouri village, where he met Mona Khalil as a young person and started volunteering with her. He calls her his second family. Rami, our deepest condolences on the death of Mona. If you can talk about who Mona Khalil was, it's hard to refer to her in the past tense.
11: Yeah, Mona was... thank you for hosting me and for shedding the light on Mona's story and her murder case. Mona was a very, like, she was reincarnated, like, embodiment of passion of, she's the first person who brought the idea of conservation into a country that were not aware that they have sea turtles whatsoever. She's a change maker. She's a mother at the same time. She's a mother to everyone she loved and to the turtles she was taking care of. She was that passionate about all this, Mona was, like when she came, she didn't know anything about the turtles. She just loved Lebanon. She wanted to come back to Lebanon and to spend her days at the Orange House, at the beach house she spent her childhood at. And by pure coincidence, she actually stumbled upon her first sea turtle on Al-Mansouri Beach. And that turtle started the whole project, the whole initiative. She discovered her passion in 1999. And in the year 2000, she started protecting, conserving, training to be the first and probably the most important conservation person in Lebanon on the Middle East. And she, since then, she probably took care of more than hundreds of thousands of sea turtles. She made sure the next generation see her legacy, that the beach remained virgin, remained protected for all the kids to see. She founded something called the OCTC, or Orange House Project Children's Turtle Club, which was focused actually on children, for children to learn to get excited about sea turtles, because they don't get such opportunity elsewhere in Lebanon, especially back then or a decade ago. The Orange House became more than just her house. It became a meeting point for all the people passionate about this kind of project. Some people spent one day with her. Some people like myself spent more than a decade with Mona, and she inspired all of us. Many of people and the kids who've been through Mona, they went into conservation work. They went into environmental work. And until today, Mona is, as you could see, as everyone could see, Mona was like a symbol of hope, of life, and of resistance in South Lebanon. And probably that's one of the reasons she was killed, because they are trying to make the area uninhabitable. They are trying to kill the hope of Lebanese people and make them think they don't want to return. Mona insisted on staying in the South Lebanon. She was sure, because she is not associated. She's just a person who loves the beach, who loves her garden, who wants to stay in peace. She was sure she is not a target, but that was not the case, unfortunately.
12: And Ronnie, could you talk about how you first met her and your relationship, and also the last time you spoke to her?
11: So I met Mona when I was still in school. I was in the early 2010-2011. I met her first by mistake. I was a kid from the Al-Mansouri town. I was on the beach swimming like everyone else. And I already loved animals and snakes and stuff like that. By pure coincidence, we were at the same place at the same time. I saw Mona opening a nest, and baby sea turtles started pouring out of the sand. I went crazy. I was so excited about it. I asked Mona if I can come and help. She was happy to hear that as well, so because no one offered her help from around. She told me to come to her the next season to volunteer with them the next season. So I did that. I thought she was just trying to get rid of me at that moment, but I did that anyway. And ever since then, we were inseparable. We were doing 5 a.m. Beach monitoring for sea turtles every single day since then. Mona taught me a lot about, not only about sea turtle conservation, but that the beach is a whole ecosystem. We have to protect the whole thing. We had the daily cleanups. We had people who spread awareness to people as well about what we do and all the sea turtles. It started as a volunteer work. It became my first paid job. Actually, as a kid, I was still in high school. At the high school, I didn't know any of that until Mona showed me the way. She was the person who told me to pursue my passion, my dream, no matter what, like she did. She also put me in the right direction when it comes to all the aspects of conservation work, actually. And she was never fully scientific. So she was never she was never too scientific, but she was always so passionate that it was infectious to everyone around her, even if the people are not really environmental type. She was resisted a lot by the locals, by the people around, because they didn't understand what she did, because she was a black sheep to them. After a while, they ended up respecting her, because thanks to her, the beach remained virgin, remained clean, remained protected for their children and for their grandchildren, especially for the people in the area. I'm from Al-Mansouri village.
0: I want to go to a clip from 2017 of Mona Khalil, conducted by the School of Global Development at the University of East Anglia.
2: I love children, and when I first started, when families started coming with their kids, I realized that the kids are the ones that are listening to me, not the parents. The parents, they come here to have fun, drink, and celebrate. But when I sit with them on the table we're having and talk to them, it is the kids. So I shifted from talking to adults to kids. So for the last 16 years, I've been talking to kids. Now my kids are university people, young people. Some of them graduated and they're working. But anyway, I've built a small little army. If I need anything, I call them. They run here.
0: 2017 interview with Mona Khalil, conducted by the School of Global Development at the University of East Anglia, known for its work on climate change. Rami, in this last 30 seconds, your final thoughts as she talks about mentoring young people and your attendance at her funeral.
11: So her funeral didn't happen yet. She made sure that she got buried near the beach in the south. That was not possible yet. So we just attended the condolences with her family, but the funeral should happen in the, hopefully it can happen in the coming week if the ceasefire persists and nothing, we get no other surprises. We will make sure Mona is buried near the beach that she protected to overlook and to be the guardian angel there.
0: Kashab, we want to thank you so much for being with us. Herpetologist who studies amphibians and turtles, and environmental consultant from Al-Mansouri village in southern Lebanon, where he met and worked with Mona Khalil as a young person. Coming up, it's primary day today in Maryland, in Utah, and here in New York. We'll talk about the DSA here in the city. Stay with us.

0: Suthi by Amel Mafluthi here in our Democracy Now! Studio. This is Democracy Now!, democracynow.org. I'm Amy Goodman with Juan Gonzalez. Today is primary day here in New York, as well as in Maryland and Utah, with a runoff in South Carolina. In several of the races, it's a battle between different wings of the Democratic Party amidst the rise of one group in particular, DSA, the Democratic Socialists of America. In New York City, the DSA has a packed slate of 10 candidates across congressional, state assembly, and Senate races. In the 13th congressional district, the DSA is backing organizer Dariliza Avila Chevalier against incumbent Adriano Espaillat. And in the 7th district race for outgoing Congressmember Nydia Velazquez's seat, the DSA is backing union organizer Claire Valdez against Brooklyn Borough President Antonio Reynoso, who is backed by Congressmember Velazquez, as well as the Working Families Party. Earlier this month, Democracy Now! Covered a rally hosted by the New York City DSA in Brooklyn and spoke to some of the DSA-backed candidates in today's primaries. Democracy Now! Spoke to Ann Huntley and Conrad Blackburn running for the state assembly from Brooklyn and Harlem, Abir Kawas running for the state senate from Queens, and to New York State Assembly person Claire Valdez running for Congress in New York's 7th congressional district.
1: People are really mobilized. I think they're outraged by the genocide. They're outraged by what ICE is doing. They're outraged by the Trump administration. And they want to see a Democratic majority that's going to fight for universal health care, for truly deeply affordable housing, to stand up against, you know, the tech oligarchs and so many of the people who make our lives hard.
2: I know what it's like to have to make a choice between paying for rent and paying for daycare. I know what it's like to be concerned that when our lease is up, it will be the next family that's displaced from this community. I know what it's also like to really, really be very scared about how am I going to pay for my kids' college because I'm still paying off my own student loans.
3: The housing instability that people are facing in Harlem is due to the fact that the people in power are taking money from landlords, taking money from developers, and then turning around and telling people that they're fighting for housing. It's just not true. And so in this moment, we really have to fight back.
1: For me, as a Palestinian, to be at a rally for Democratic nominees and have Free Palestine signs after years and years and years of having elected officials not even ever take Palestine seriously, go through a genocide where people didn't even speak out about Palestine, this is such a momentous moment because it's really a change in political will and political history in the United States.
0: That was Abir Kawas, DSA candidate for the New York State Senate, as well as Conrad Blackburn and Ian Huntley, DSA candidates for New York State Assembly, and Claire Valdez, the DSA candidate for Congress. New York City Mayor Zoran Mamdani has also played a key role in the races, backing the DSA's congressional candidates, as well as former city controller Brad Lander, running as a progressive challenger to Congressmember Dan Goldman here in New York City. For more on the rise of the DSA in New York and beyond, we're joined by Liza Featherstone, columnist for Jacobin, freelance journalist, author of Selling Women Short, The Landmark Battle for Workers' Rights at Walmart. Her latest column is headlined, NYC socialists are trying to expand their electoral wins. So talk about the divided Democratic Party and the power of the DSA, the Democratic Socialists of America, in New York and beyond.
4: Sure. Well, in the larger scheme of things, the Democratic Party is really divided between its corporate and you know, pro-war wing, which is, you know, represented by the Democratic leadership, Chuck Schumer, Hakeem Jeffries, both of whom are New Yorkers, and its more left-wing, more grassroots base. And DSA in New York City is one of the very grassroots forces representing that base. Some of our contests, particularly the congressional contests, are really playing that out.
5: And Liza, as you well know, there have been other periods in American history where socialists have gained a local office, especially in mayoralties and city councils, hundreds during the early 1900s. New York City had a famous socialist congressman, Vito Marcantonio, from East Harlem in the 1940s. What is different in your estimation of this because of this wave? Because capitalism always figures out a way to come back and to take back those seats.
4: Yeah. I mean, in some ways, one, it's similar, you know, in the sense that, you know, where socialists at that time, as now, were very strong at the neighborhood level and also made these bigger wins, you know, on the mayor level and congressional. And yet, as you point out, we still live in a capitalist society. That's true. But I think... I think that something, you know, something that's a little bit different now is the real crisis on the national front in terms of the Trump administration, you know, a real, really signaling that the elite just doesn't care about democracy at all. And, you know, we're facing a climate crisis and an affordability crisis and nationwide, as well as in New York, people are really, looking for something else other than these corporate Democrats. So the socialists become sort of less, possibly less of a temporary local experiment and more of a genuine alternative that a lot of people are looking to.
5: And to what degree do you think some of these local elections in New York, I'm thinking specifically of the one in Brooklyn and Queens to replace the city of Velasquez, you're dealing with a relative newcomer to New York City in the candidate for Democratic Socialist, originally from Texas, running against a fairly liberal Democrat, certainly not a socialist, but a fairly liberal Democrat. To what degree do you see greater division being sown in the progressive camp in a race like that?
4: Yeah, absolutely right. So that's a really interesting race because

0: the borough president who is running for that seat right now. On the other hand, Claire Valdez is supported by Zoran Mamdani, the socialist mayor, and by
1: the city of Alaska has supported Mamdani.
0: Yes, yes. So you know the plot thickens, and also by DSA, and also by the UAW, which the United Auto Workers, of which I am actually a member also. If I could explain that race, the Working Families Party is a very worthy but kind of disappointing formation. They have never had much of a ground game in terms of their organizing. They're very beholden to incumbents, incumbent Democrats, and a lot of the decisions are made by nonprofit, nonprofits who don't have a particularly democratic structure in their organizations, and so it is a little bit of a, it does represent a little bit of a different form of left wing power broking, in which the DSA and the unions feel that they represent a more grassroots, more democratic, and I will also say, I think at stake in that election is, you know, obviously it's going to be a decent congressperson compared to the horrors that are mostly, you know, representing us in that body. You know, either Antonio Renocio or Claire Valdez is going to be a decent congressman, a congressperson. But Claire Valdez kind of represents a vision for what many of us think electoral engagement should be. She was a member organizer in our union. You know, she was active in DSA. What we're like a lot of us on the left feel that our elected leaders should come out of our movements. They shouldn't just be, you know, lifelong politicians who our relationship is that we sit down every 4 years and have an endorsement meeting with them.
1: You have both the focus on local issues with the DSA, but also the issue of Palestine. In this last 30 seconds, if you can talk about that being an engine of change in these elections in 2026.
0: Absolutely. In another race in Harlem, Daria Lisa Avila Chevalier is challenging Adriano Espaillat, longtime Democrat in that seat, in that congressional seat. Daria Lisa was a student organizer, Students for Palestine organizer, and she was also a field lead for Zoran Mamdani's campaign. And that race, nobody really expected that she was going to topple Adriano Espaillat or get as close as she has, but it's really going to be much closer than expected, and she might even win. And the reason is Palestine. People are absolutely disgusted with the U.S. relationship with Israel, absolutely appalled by the killing that we've seen and the feeling that our tax dollars are going towards that. As Democracy Now! Viewers have been seeing all day the violence in that region, and it's just finally we have some politicians, some leaders who are willing to stand up and say that's what it is, and that they're not going to be taking money from AIPAC, the Israel interest group, and I think that that's the same. We have the same dynamic in the Claire Valdez race, even though Antonio Reynoso is probably not getting much money from AIPAC or any money at all. He's not really like an Israel asset. But Claire is a real fighter on the Palestine issue and has the most anti-imperialist platform of any congressional

0: candidate ever.
1: Liza Featherstone, yeah. We want to thank you for being with us, columnist for Jacobin. We'll link to your piece, NYC Socialists Are Trying to Expand Their Electoral Wins. Special thanks to our Democracy Now! Fellows, Amba Gergarian and Diego Ramos. Coming up, MAGA Inc., a guide to Trump's world of crypto czars, tech titans, and prison profiteers. Back in 20 seconds.

0: us and came performing in our Democracy Now! Studio. This is Democracy Now!, democracynow.org. I'm Amy Goodman with Juan Gonzalez. We end today's show looking at MAGA Inc., the name of a new report by CorpWatch, looking at what it calls Trump's world of crypto czars, tech titans, and prison profiteers. The report examines how many of President Trump's allies are profiting from his second presidency. We go now to London, where we're joined by Protap Chatterjee, executive director of CorpWatch. Protap, thanks so much for being with us. Tell us what you found. Describe MAGA Inc.
1: Thank you, Amy. What we've discovered, taking a deep dive into the businesses that profited from Trump, you can group many of them into these categories, the crypto czars and the tech titans and the prison profiteers. The crypto czars are companies like World Liberty Financial, which is actually a Trump family venture between his sons and the sons of Steve Witkoff. And what they're doing is they're cashing in on the cryptocurrency boom, together with companies like Tether. And what they do is they sell stable coins and decentralized finance. So these are schemes by which you can move money anonymously around the world, something that drug dealers, gun manufacturers or gun dealers and criminals love. This is the sort of business that is now benefiting the Trump family. So this is the first aspect. He himself and his family have basically taken a cut of those proceeds and literally doubled his fortune from probably $3 billion to about $6 billion purely by taking a cut out of these proceeds. The second group of people we're looking at are the tech titans. So these are the open AI companies like OpenAI and companies like Oracle that are running vast databases. And they have been, their data is being used by companies like Palantir. And so Trump, the day after he was elected, brought Larry Ellison and Sam Altman of OpenAI to the White House. And he said that he would be helping them get energy for these data centers. And one of the key things that you need for a data center is an uninterrupted supply of power. So this means that he has is giving contracts to people like Kelsey Warren, who runs energy transfer pipelines, and they are supplying gas to data centers in Texas, in places like Abilene in central Texas, in Amarillo, San Antonio. And this is extremely profitable, but it also has a huge impact on local groundwater supplies. We're talking a quarter trillion worth of gallons of water being used by data centers across the country, and it's going to double. So this is a huge, huge problem. But not only that, the data that they're using in vacuum up is going to companies like Palantir, another big Trump supporter. And Palantir is using this data to help ICE round up people throughout the country and to provide to the Pentagon to use for things like Project Maven to target people in wars in countries like Iran. In fact, the Menab strike, the girls' school that was hit early on in Operation Epic Fury, was a result of Palantir's data gathering, data analysis. So this is a huge problem because these companies, these profiteers, are supporting Trump and now they're reaping the benefits. But perhaps the biggest amount of money has come from gone to the prison profiteers. So companies like Geo Group and Core Civic in New York. Geo Group, which runs the Delaney detention center in New Jersey, Core Civic, which runs huge detention centers in places like Leavenworth, Kansas, and in California City. So they, particularly a company called CSI Aviation, that has, it's an air broker company. They essentially operate airlines to deport people from the United States to countries like Brazil and the Honduras. They shackle prisoners and they deport them. And they literally are the biggest beneficiary of new federal contracts. So these are some of the people. The CEO of CSI is a man by the name of Alan Way, another big fundraiser for Trump. So these are the people that we think are profiting the most out of MAGA, the business of deportation, the business of gathering data and analyzing for and also the crypto scams by which people's money is being transferred anonymously and profit is being made by the Trump family themselves.
2: Pranab, I wanted to ask you, some folks are missing from this analysis. First of all, in the tech titans, would you also include companies like Amazon and Musk's empire of Tesla and SpaceX as well? And also all of these different divisions, as you describe it, of Trump's of MAGA Incorporated, depend on finance capital. They also depend or are underwritten largely by private equity firms like Blackstone and Apollo, KKR, Carlyle Group.
0: And Prathap, you have 30 seconds.
1: Yes. Well, the biggest profiteer out of this, the banking companies, are really Cantor Fitzgerald, run by the sons of Howard Lutnick, the U.S. Secretary of Commerce. And they have made literally a killing in providing money for the data centers and also for crypto companies like Tether and World Liberty Financial. These are the people that have made the most money out of it. Of course, companies like Amazon also provide the data, the cloud support for immigration.
0: Prathap, we're going to have to end it there, but we're going to continue in a post-show and post online at democracynow.org. Prathap Chatterjee, Executive Director of CorpWatch, will link to your new report, Mag Inc., A Guide to Trump's World of Crypto Czars, Tech Titans, and Prison Profiteers. I'll be tonight at the IFC for the final screening of the film about Democracy Now! Steal the Story, please. Go to democracynow.org.

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3: Hello and welcome to the Hudson Mohawk Magazine, broadcasting from the Sanctuary for Independent Media on the unceded homelands of the Mohican people in Troy, New York. I'm Sean Burnick.
4: And I'm Lennox Aputo, today on the Hudson Mohawk Magazine. Then Andrea Cunliffe speaks with Veronica Rountree, founder of the Anti-Violence Mother to Son Project, about violence, challenges to social solutions, representation in government, and the importance of the vote. Later on, Hugh Johnson joins us to discuss this week's weather and the recent tornado watch. After that, Bashir, the founder of Simone's Kitchen, talks with Jasmeet about his immigration story from Lebanon and how his experiences inspired the founding of his restaurant. Finally, Abba May talks with Caller City Pride about the documentary film 1946, The Mistranslation, The Shifted Culture, which they will be screening at the Sanctuary for Independent Media on Thursday, June 25th, about the origins of the anti-gay Christian movement. But first, here are the headlines.
3: 28 Highway Patrol deputies are suing Rensselaer County over allegations that the sheriff's office held back overtime compensations over the past 3 years.
4: Concerns are mounting among immigration advocates that the Trump administration is quietly gutting a landmark program allowing unauthorized immigrants who came to the U.S. as children to stay, work, and study legally in the United States. ICE is taking months longer on average to renew legal protections for recipients of the Deferred Action for Childhood Arrivals program, often referred to as DREAMers.
3: While local governments hope that the recent sweetening of the Tier 6 pension will make it easier to attract workers, they worry that it will cause budget problems. It may also force them to lower wages, which would make the positions less attractive. They would hope the state will help with the extra costs.
4: The Coalition for Open Government, a nonprofit that advocates for government transparency across upstate New York, claims that its president's recent arrest in Oswego County amounts to political retaliation stemming from a long-standing feud between her and a former town supervisor. Michelle Allen Gregory is charged with voting at an address where she allegedly does not live.
3: Schenectady City Police are cracking down on so-called pop-up parties at properties that lack the proper permits or license as Mayor Gary McCarthy considers proposing new fees for violations. Mayor McCarthy said the parties happen almost every weekend and can have vendors selling alcohol and cannabis without the required permits. He describes the parties, which can rake in large profits, as essentially bars with no regulatory oversight.
4: The Troy City Council unanimously approved $400,000 in funding for the Little Italy Marketplace project. The city of Troy is getting $15.6 million from the state to help with its water and sewer infrastructure. The money will fund a new corrosion control treatment system, and another $1.8 million is headed to the village of Athens to fund the planning and design of sanitary sewer improvements. And that's it for the headlines.
3: For those of you just tuning in, you're listening to the Hudson Mohawk Magazine, listener-supported radio that builds community in Troy and the surrounding capital region through broad grassroots participation.
4: Our content is produced by volunteers. To learn how you can contribute, go to mediasanctuary.org, email us at hmm@mediasanctuary.org, or call 518-272-2390.
3: The Rensselaer County Sheriff's Office recently hosted the Flock Safety's Drones at First Responders sales pitch, where company representatives promoted their drone surveillance technology. After attending the sales pitch, Deirdre Shea shared her reactions with EP.
0: Flock drones as first responders. Flock Safety held an information session and demo of their drone products for law enforcement in Rensselaer County. Deirdre Shea, who has been outspoken about her concerns over surveillance and the lack of guardrails on the Flock Safety cameras that already exist in Troy, was invited to the demo and joins us here today to discuss. So, you were at this Drones as First Responders demo on Tuesday, June 9th, at the Sheriff's Office.
5: Rensselaer County Sheriff's Office reached out to our group, which is called Deflock Troy, Deflock 518, and it is a coalition of community members who are working to remove Flock systems from Troy and from the Capital Region. We had found out that the Sheriff's Office was hosting Flock Safety to hold this Drone as First Responder demonstration. We decided that we were going to organize a rally because that feels like a very dangerous next step in surveillance technology. And then the Rensselaer County Sheriff's Office reached out to us and asked if we would like to send a representative or two to actually see the presentation, engage with the company and engage with them in conversation and dialogue. So we took them up on it. And they demonstrated this drone technology, which is meant to respond to 911 calls. So it can respond automatically, or it can respond manually. And a person will control the drone, or the drone can drive to the location on its own. It does have to have like a pilot involved, but it can automatically start heading towards the location as needed. And it's equipped with a super high definition camera. The imaging is really impressive. You can see with clarity, very far distance. And Flock was doing the presentations. It was a sales team, and they are saying things about the tech, but they're also trying to, you know, zhuzh it up a little bit and make it seem like very safe and community-oriented technology.
0: Now, at one point after they gave their demonstration, you were able to actually log in to the drone footage itself. Mm-hmm. It was on your phone. What was that like?
5: Yeah, so they actually just sent me a link through my phone number, and I was able to click on the link, and I was able to go to the live footage of the drone as it was flying around South Troy. A little creepy. Like, I saw my house, I saw where I work. One of the features of the technology is that first responders can access the live drone footage and even drive the drone through their phone. And it doesn't have to be a departmental issued phone. It could be their personal phone, because you just download the app. As long as you have the proper credentials, you are allowed to access the system. And so one of the examples they gave was that, you know, so-and-so could respond to an emergency from bed by driving the drone. And our response was to ask, well, if they can do that, could they, you know, if they broke up with their girlfriend and they were unhappy and then they wanted to go see what she was doing that evening and decided that they wanted to fly the drone to go see it, would they be able to do that? And what are the safeguards essentially that are surrounding these types of scenarios that aren't super far-fetched, because Flock ALPR technology has been used in that way. And if you have this kind of open access, what could they do with it? The response that we got was like, well, it would alert everybody else if they decided to turn on the drone and use it, which is okay. There's a little bit of a community responsibility, or sort of like, you don't want other people to know that you're being a creep. But if you're the only person who has access to the drone, then no, you don't have a second person who's looking over your shoulder. User friendliness is sort of like a thing that Flock prides itself in. The more user friendly, then you have to have more boundaries, right? And so what are the boundaries that they're creating that make it or keep it a safe technology to use for anybody who may or may not have malicious intent? And those are the questions that we're really asking.
0: Yeah, interesting. Yeah, as I was also there recording the demo, I thought it was sort of interesting, the sales pitch of that it could, you know, for $50,000 to $150,000, you could replace having to have people go do this thing, right? So like moving to the tech over like the human first responder on a scene. And one of the first responders there did ask, you were able to log in with your phone and that lasts for the entire flight. Now, what if the flight then went to do a chase instead of following for a fire, and they would have to be kicked off or logged off? But if you're responding to an emergency, who takes care of that part?
5: Exactly. You know, there are a few concerns with this type of technology. One is like maybe a little less tangible, but something that's very human, which is when you send a drone to respond to a situation that is maybe not a fire situation, maybe it's like a domestic violence situation, or it's a situation that requires de-escalation. What happens when the first responder is not a human? And how connected and how motivated are the police to de-escalate in that situation versus whatever other choices they might make? And when we talk about policing and our concerns with policing in community, there are concerns about bias also, and how does bias play into viewing drone footage and then responding to a situation? And I'm not, you know, making accusations one way or the other, but these are just questions that we're having that are unexplored. This technology is very new, and you can tie it to sort of like the context of research that has already happened. That's something that we have questions about and we feel concerned about. Another thing, you know, something more specific, they did a live demonstration and they had the drone flying around South Troy, and they're like, okay, so now we're going to choose a vehicle and we're going to follow the vehicle. So they click on the vehicle in the interface, like it's a computer game, but we're watching live footage, a random truck, and then just start following them. They were going down 4th Street, and then they made turn onto Madison, and they just start following them, and then they end up on Canal Street. And the drone is following this car, and it's a live demonstration, so it's harmless. But in other situations, when is that feature allowed to be used? Very, you know, tempting to just say, I know that there's somebody, a suspect I'm looking for, and they are in this red truck with this license plate, which the drone can capture. Like, you can see the license plates crystal clear. That's a sales pitch. Really, really, really high resolution photos, really good night vision. When you have that type of technology at your fingertips, like, are you going to use it or are you going to not? Are you going to actually wait for the warrant? What are your restrictions? Because even if there is a law that restricts it, if there is no restriction within the technology itself, then how do we know that it's not being used?
0: Did you get an idea from this demonstration how these drone cameras integrate with the other cameras that are already throughout Rensselaer County?
5: They can hook up to Flock systems, but they can also hook up to Axon, Motorola, all of the, you know, existing police surveillance type body cam type systems. They all kind of can be integrated. We asked, with the software that's currently integrated into the drone, can you use it to run the license plates through a database? Can you use it in the same way that we use our ALPR? And they said no. I asked, are there plans in the future to do that sort of thing? And they were like, ha ha ha, like, we wish we were involved in those types of conversations. But, you know, as far as we know, no. So it's really unclear what their goals are. But we do know from, you know, other things that have been said by the CEO, and also by, like, from reading their patents and from analyzing, you know, their sales pitches. And this is work that's not just being done by our group. This is work being done, like, by national activist groups. It's really obvious that their whole goal is to have an entirely integrated system. When a VC-backed technology company is holding data, they're holding it because they want to create products that they are going to sell, or they are going to sell that data. That's what troubles everybody, I think, about this company in particular, Flock. On top of it, claiming transparency by creating these public portals and these audits, and I'm using quotation marks because they're audits that are, they're putting in their transparency portal, but it's not all of the information that you could know about the system. They showed us the drone transparency portal for Elk Grove, and there's a lot of information about like what the flight paths were, what they were responding to, et cetera, et cetera, et cetera. But they're not sharing really outcomes of what happens at the end of the drone interaction, right? And I explicitly asked them about security and their security methods, and they were just completely unable to answer that question. And they also claimed that they had never been hacked, which is like well documented that they have been hacked by more than one user. I expected them to say that because they've been saying that publicly, but it's really disappointing for a company that is claiming transparency to also be blatantly lying.
4: The Rensselaer County Sheriff's Office is currently looking for funding for the drone program, even as residents continue to raise concerns about increased surveillance and how the data captured by the drones will be used.
3: Today, we join Andrea Cunliffe as she speaks with Veronica Rountree, founder of the Mother to Son Project, and Lunella Conyers-Frazera about violence, challenges to social solutions, representation in government, and the importance of the vote.
6: Mama Love, Veronica Rountree, here reads a poem of her inspiration in establishing a Mother to Son initiative. Here with Luella Conyers-Frazer, they discuss with Hudson Mohawk Magazine about this initiative, about gun violence, challenges to social solution, representation in government, and the value of the vote.
7: Hi.
8: Hello.
7: You're Mother to Son.
8: Yes. I'm Mama Love, founder of Mothers to Sons. Mothers talk to your sons about gun violence, and I reside right here in the city of Troy, New York.
7: Thank you. It's great to have you here.
8: Thank you.
9: My name is Lumilla Conyers-Frazer, and I'm just being a great supporter to Mama Love, the co-founder of Mothers to Son, Stop the Violence.
8: Mother to Son by Langston Hughes. Well, son, I'll tell you, life for me ain't been no crystal stair. It had tacks in it, and splinters, and boards torn up, and places with no carpet on the floor, bare. But all the time, I've been climbing on and reaching landings and turning corners and sometimes going in the dark where there ain't been no light. So boy, don't you turn back. Don't you sit on those steps because you find it kind of hard. Don't you fall now, for the eye's still going, honey. I'm still climbing and life for me ain't been no crystal stair.
7: Wonderful. What brought you to that poem, or how did you discover that poem?
8: I used to recite that poem to my son when he was little, to one of my sons when he was little. And so it came into existence now. And my son got shot 2020 on 6th Ave, 6th and Glen. A year later, 21, I says, Quan, remember that Mother to Son poem we used to recite to you by Langston News? He says, yes. I said, how about we remix it and add on the back of it, mothers talk to your sons about gun violence. I get all the mothers in Schenectady, Albany, Troy that I grew up with. All our kids are killing each other now. I said, how about I get the mothers on board and we talk about solutions on how to get the guns out of your hand? He says it's going to be genius. And I guess he was right because 5 years later, we're still here.
7: And still going strong. There's something going on. What's going on in this country? What's going on in this city?
8: Yeah, I want to call it genocide. I want to say it's black-on-black crime. Our sons are killing each other. They're starting at the ages of 12 up to 21, shooting each other. This is the state of emergency everywhere. It's not just in our city. At one point, we became one of the high-violence little cities. But now, in our own town, when my son got affected by the gun violence, I had to do something. And I needed mothers to realize, hey, we got to save our own kids. So, yeah, the mother to son is about saving our own sons from killing each other. It's hard. Thought it was going to be easy because we all grew up together, and I thought it was going to be easy for the mothers to get on board, and their sons were shooting. My sons were shooting. My nephews were shooting. But we're all sitting in this group hating each other, us mothers, and they weren't changing their lives. So their kids are not changing if you're not changing. It becomes a family affair. So I figured we got to get the mothers strong. So I had to get strong to save my son.
7: What do you think causes the gun violence?
8: Oh, there's so many factors. We got absent parents. We got drug-addicted parents. I was that person. The father was absent. The kids are now, this day, popping pills. We got strong, severe mental health issues in our neighborhood. Nobody addresses it. So now these kids are using guns. There's so many reasons as to why. There's stupid reasons, though. They're dying for dumbest reasons ever. Yeah. Drug-addicted parents, absent fathers. The village raised us. They don't know anything about that. It's different. They're a different cloth. It's, again, the mothers might need parenting classes. Drug-addicted, there's so many mental health issues going on in the black communities. All communities, but I'm specifying black kids because they're killing each other. White kids are not killing each other. Puerto Ricans are not doing it. Our black kids. So this is why I say black communities are suffering hard with all of these different factors.
7: What are you doing to make that community a safe place for people there? What are you doing about that?
8: Honestly, I didn't think I was doing anything. I didn't think I made a purpose. I didn't think I made a change at all. Captain Conyers, Anthony Conyers, said, Veronica, the mother to son has reduced the gun violence in the city of Troy. I got the statistic. It's all online, too. That was as of May 6th.
7: What do you think would happen if you had gun control?
8: Oh, we would have less violence. They would have access to ordering the guns and the pieces on the internet and then building them in their own houses. Yeah, all that should be illegal. No way little kid should have access to army snipers, the U.S. military sniper guns. Like, no, it should be impossible, but it's easy access now. So now we got kids growing up being drug dealers, gun shooters. I had to do something. So I feel I'm doing my part now.
7: What would help develop a stronger, responsible community for you? What do you see happening?
9: It would definitely be services. I mean, these young children have nothing to do. If you're not into sports, there's nothing. There's nothing left. I mean, what do the young girls do if they don't want to play basketball or football? What do the young gentlemen do if there's no options? They're doing absolutely nothing. They're out here on these street corners, and a lot of them have guns. Mm-hmm. Girls are doing nothing. Teenage pregnancy is high.
7: In your community, who are the community leaders?
9: There's a few that's out there, but it has to be collectively as one, not, you know, this little organization over here or this little organization over here. And that's just a tip.
7: Does the community have a voice in the school, the running of the school?
9: It should be.
7: Do you have a voice in talking to your police, to the state, to the city government? Do you have a representative who represents you for what you need as a community?
9: To my knowledge, I really can't call, but, you know, there's been some new administrative going into our council and on our boards that can help, especially us African-American, because I think sometimes when there's so much of wrong and negativity going on, that's like becomes the norm, as if that's all we're worthy of or that's all we want.
7: I mean, if you feel you need representation in the government,
9: yes,
7: to help,
9: right,
7: how do you go about that?
8: How do you go about it? You got to get the right people in the House first. We don't have a lot of people in the government that really cares about certain communities, certain neighborhoods, so we need the right people in there. So I think it's basically about time for people of color to just start paying attention to voting. A lot of us are afraid to vote. We don't know who to go, Democrat or Republican. We don't know who got our back. So that keeps us away, a lot of that stuff. But it's time now for people to start paying attention. Like, we actually met you in one of the legislative office meetings on May 6th.
7: Yep.
8: So us, me and my sister together, me and Lumilla, and that was interesting. That's the first time we've ever been in that type of environment before. So now it brings me, now I'm interested. Now I need to know about councilwomen. I need to know, I'm following Jasmine Cochran, who was striking Trump down like he's supposed to be. So these are the kind of people we need on in the government, people that care about the community and that want and care about voting and people of color. And again, we just need a better people in office. We have people that don't give a dog diddy about none of us out here in the poor communities. And I can't wait to tell them in their face if I need to. Especially our new our government, she's doing nothing for us at all, nothing, not one thing.
7: Do you think you get enough representation by voting in your community?
8: Yeah, so we got to figure out how to way to teach our people in the community who they need to vote for, who's who got our back and who don't got our back. So that's when the research has to come in. Like, I got to go out and find out who these people really, what they stand for. So when we find out who's standing for the right thing, we need to team up with them and vote them in. Because right now we're in a lot of trouble. We're in a dangerous situation right now. Thank you, Donald Trump. So we have to figure out how to keep us America safe at this point. We don't know what's going to happen. For some reason, they're thinking we're all excluded from becoming a third world country. I don't know why they think that. We could happen to us the same way it's going down in Israel or Iraq right now. So this is what I'm worried about, the people of America at this point. And voting is really important. I'm saying it, and I only voted once in my life. So if I'm telling people, hey, this is important that we get the right people in the House now, it's they need to pay attention.
7: Thank you. Thanks for being here. Thank you.
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4: We were just listening to Veronica Rountree, the creator of the anti-violence project Mother to Son. And she shares information about local marches organized by the group to protest against gun violence on her social media. You can find more information on Facebook at Veronica Rountree and on Instagram at Rountree Veronica. And as a reminder, the New York primary elections are this Tuesday, June 23rd.
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4: And now we welcome back retired National Weather Service meteorologist Hugh Johnson to talk about this month's weather and the recent tornado watch. Welcome back to the show, Hugh.
10: Hey, how you doing, Lance? Good. I'm enjoying this rainy day.
4: I'm doing okay. So on Sunday, we had our longest day, daylight, and the highest sun angle of the year. So why is it that our hottest days of the summer usually happen well after June 21st?
10: Well, Lance, it's a very simple question, very good question, rather. Basically, what happens is even though we start losing a little bit of sun intensity and the days get shorter, it's a very slow process, and we're still adding more heat into the atmosphere than we're losing. And it takes till mid-July to or mid to late July that we get to that warmest point where we're getting less incoming heat as opposed to heat that's escaping. So generally speaking, mid-July is our hottest time of year. So even though the days are unfortunately getting shorter, we still have warmer weather to hopefully look forward to. Of course, today was a chilly one, only in the 60s.
3: So I noticed that we had a tornado watch not too long ago. Did the area get any tornadoes or wind damage?
10: Yeah, that was on Thursday, I believe. Yeah, we got no tornadoes, so that's the good news. There were tornadoes. There were two out in central New York, so it brings the total this year in New York State to 6 tornadoes. It's only one shy of we had the entire year last year, and there's still plenty of opportunity for more tornadoes. But in our immediate area, no tornadoes, and not even anywhere in our 19 county warning area. The reason why they put out the Storms Prediction Center put out this tornado watch is because We had a lot of shear in the atmosphere. We had winds that were strong southerly to southeasterly at the surface and then turning to the northwest as you go up into the atmosphere, and that produces a shear in the atmosphere. We call it helicity, and that can cause storms to rotate. One thing that was fortunately lacking in our area, we didn't have a lot of instability. I think we would have had more severe weather if that happened, but we had synoptic winds gusting up to 40, even in absence of any severe weather, and that alone brought some power outages and some tree limbs down. There were thunderstorm reports across the area as well, so, and there were lots of power outages. I was trying to think of the count. It was quite a few in quite a few of our counties. So there was some damage. It was the first time we had that, but a lot of that was synoptically driven. But luckily, we did not get any tornadoes.
4: And is it true that we've had our first Atlantic tropical storm of the season?
10: Yes, it is. Lennox Arthur was indeed our first Atlantic tropical storm. Interesting story about that. Actually, that formed from the remnants of a Pacific tropical storm that worked its way across the Yucatan Peninsula, and then it reformed in the Gulf of Mexico and became an independent circulation. So it was deemed a tropical storm briefly as it reached near Beaufort, Texas. However, it did not really produce a whole lot of wind damage, but what it did do is produce a lot of rain in places in Louisiana. Were you ready for this? It got up to 2 feet of rain locally, not widespread, but locally, and in other areas further away got up to a foot of rain, you know, a 2 feet of rain. Let's put that in perspective. That's like having 250 inches of snow. It's a lot of liquid. And there were some houses damaged and destroyed. I don't think there are any lives lost, but I'm not sure about that. But it definitely caused some hardship, even though it was only a tropical storm for a few hours, I think. It's a lot like what happened to Alicia 20 years ago in Texas. Same thing, where it became a tropical storm, and then quickly it became a downgrade to depression, but just produced a tremendous amount of rain. So it will not be retired as a name, but it will have, unfortunately, leave a legacy in places of Louisiana. Now, here's another interesting thing. There was some indication that it could form again, reform when it went off the coast of Carolina, but because of the strengthening jet, the subtropical jet, already a result of El Nino, it got sheared off and got pushed out to sea. So we already have an El Nino pattern that is developing across our area.
3: Do we know how much damage that 2 feet of rain actually caused, or any specific numbers?
10: Not yet. A good question, Sean, but I looked. I didn't really see any numbers. Keep in mind that the things now in our current administration, it's a little harder to get numbers and facts. It just is, the FEMA and things like that. But I do not have a number on it yet, but it could approach $1 billion. I mean, when you take all the houses that were damaged and all the infrastructure down that one section of Louisiana, not far from New Orleans, by the way, it could be a lot of money.
4: And we only have 2 minutes left, so could you tell us what to expect of the weather this coming week?
10: Okay, yes, I will. And of course, today was not exactly a stellar day, but we got some much-needed steady rain. I got 6,500s in my bucket so far. The rain will come that we have today will taper to scatter showers and drizzle tonight and then end altogether on Tuesday. Stays cloudy much of the day, but we will see some sun later on. Temperatures recover back to the 70s, and then it looks like a better stretch of weather. Wednesday looks good, sunny, 80, a pleasant breeze, showers, and thunderstorms return late Thursday into early Friday, so we'll have another settled period, but temperatures back around 80 degrees for highs. And the weekend, fingers crossed, looks pretty good right now. There could be a passing shower or two, but it looks mainly dry and in the 80s, so we'll finally be able to get back into those pools and maybe even have to run the AC, although I don't see any big heat coming. So I think that's good news. It'll be nice summer weather without the excessive heat.
3: Well, that's great to hear. And it sounds like we may not have to have our ACs on for too much longer.
10: Well, yeah, but don't keep them ready because then we got plenty of summer left.
3: I'll make sure of that. Thank you for coming on, Hugh.
10: All right, have a great one week, folks.
4: You too. In this week's Everybody Moves episode, Jasmeet sat down with Bashir, the owner of Simone's Kitchen, to discuss how food, his mother's love, and his culture shaped his journey to becoming a restaurant owner in the capital region.
11: Reindeer migrate. Humpback whales migrate.
12: African swallows migrate.
13: Bison migrate.
14: This is Everybody Moves.
15: I actually moved here when I was 7 years old. I was actually in Lebanon before this. Right. My family's Lebanese. But I was actually born in Africa, in Ghana. Mm-hmm. Lived there for the first few years of my life, went to Lebanon for a few years, and then came to the States.
16: Right.
15: So I grew up here in the capital region from like seven on, and went to school here, graduated from UAlbany. Graduated with a degree in biochemistry and neuroscience, mm-hmm. and then in my gap year before medical school, opened a restaurant with my mother, and the rest is history.
16: Do you remember anything, like, specifically from Lebanon?
15: No, I do. I remember it really well. And, as a kid, I would go back in the summers, every couple of years. And, Lebanon for me was, there's always this connection to the place where your family is from and where you, your ancestors are from. And so that's kind of where I think I learned a lot, everything about my roots, right? Mm-hmm. But, even growing up, being born and growing up in Africa, I really learned about the Mediterranean and the Lebanese and the Mediterranean cuisine as a whole. And that was something that was very important to where I am today, because that was really the foundation of the cuisine that, underlies Simone's Kitchen.
16: And then you mentioned your mother. Is there a specific smell that brings you back to her cooking or her being in the kitchen?
15: Yeah. When we were younger, my mother, we came to the States. That was really our biggest connection to back home, mm-hmm. was my mother cooking a lot of Lebanese food.
16: Right.
15: But because we weren't in Lebanon, a lot of it was also a fusion of Lebanese ways of cooking, but also New York ingredients, mm-hmm. right? Whatever was available here, right? My mom would cook a lot. It was her main way of, again, embracing our culture where we came from, but also she was always just passionate about feeding us healthy food, wholesome foods, in a world where there's a lot of unhealthy foods. And so, a particular smell that brings it back to home cooking, I think the smell of just oven-roasted garlic.
16: And then, was there, a specific moment where you realized that, food wasn't just something that you ate, but, something that you deeply cared about and you wanted to continue to pursue?
15: Yeah. Growing up, going back to, my mother's love for feeding us, me and my brother, we witnessed a lot of my mother's self-value and satisfaction and happiness coming from just making us food and then sitting there watching us eat, mm-hmm. she wouldn't even eat, right? And that love through just how she really just looked at us and just received so much pleasure and gratification from watching us eat food that was good for us, that was helping us develop and grow. And, that's kind of the same feeling I share when I look around the fact that people that I know are eating really healthy and wholesome foods.
16: Mm-hmm.
15: So yeah, growing up, love was communicated through food, and I think that was something I internalized and something that made this career choice a very natural one for me.
16: Mm-hmm. Is there a major difference that you notice between American traditional food?
15: Yeah, I think American food by nature is mostly referred to as the traditional Western cuisine. Pizza, burgers, wings. And there is no single American cuisine in the sense that it's all a bunch of immigrants that came here, right? It's just that some of these foods just stuck a little bit more. Lebanese and Mediterranean food is really, it embraces humble ingredients and doesn't necessarily try to overcomplicate things, but just uses wholesome foods to create dishes that are just as enjoyable to eat as what you might as your most gluttonous American dishes.
16: And then you already mentioned this, but you were initially pre-med, bachelor's in bio at UAlbany, a fellow Great Dane. How did it feel to walk away from the path?
15: Yeah, So the pre-med path for me was something that I you know, fully embraced when I was in it. Like, even if I did continue on to become a medical doctor, I think I would have done it in a capacity that wasn't like a traditional doctor job that you just go in and see patients and all that. But I never thought that I would be like switching to a hospitality, which is on the other side of the spectrum, right?
16: Right.
15: But it felt good to make the decision that I made, because obviously I made that decision because I found something that I was also passionate about, that I felt scratched an itch for me that, that. So I'm still passionate about medicine, and I don't think I would ever go back to medical school, but it didn't feel bad to do it. But of course, I had a lot of family that advised me against it. But I knew at the time that it was the correct choice, and it also allows me, through preventative medicine, by serving really healthy foods, to really fulfill that same desire of helping people be healthier.
16: Right. And then how did your mom react to this?
15: So it's funny, right? Because I started the business with my mom, so you would think she would be really happy that I continued it, but she was more, she was apprehensive about me giving up my background and all my education and degrees to pursue this. Even though she saw kind of how successful it was from the start, she felt, as an immigrant, you always, a lot of times, want your kids to go into more formalized career paths that are more guaranteed income generators. So she was, even though she loved cooking and she was really the foundation and inspiration behind this, she didn't love the idea that I was giving it all up to do this. But today she's fine with it.
16: Yeah.
15: Because she's seen how things turned out.
16: And then when you first opened up, it was a really small location. What was that space like? Do you remember it?
15: Yeah, it was a 600 square foot rectangle without any real industrial commercial equipment. And it was not a real kitchen, and it was just an empty room with a counter and some household appliances that we were using to cook and prepare our food. So it was a very scrappy project to start, you know? And then slowly but surely we grew and reinvested back into the business and established a real restaurant out of that location that started out as a rectangle box.
16: Were you hesitant about opening up?
15: Yes and no. We felt confident enough that we could take the food, the traditional food, and we could present it in a way that was approachable. Mm-hmm. And we felt, had a really good feeling about the town and about the people in the town. It just had a nice essence to it. Mm-hmm. And, you know, it was really also out of necessity. It was the only place at the time where we could afford to get started because it was cheaper. So all of that together, you know, we had a good feeling about it. It was the right price, the right size location, made it work. And then, you know, we converted a lot of people from not necessarily trying exotic or foods outside of their sphere into trying something new. And that was really cool.
16: And then when you were building this menu, was there like a specific dish that you had in mind that like just had to be on the menu?
15: I think it was more goes back to the principle and the philosophies of the Mediterranean cuisine, which is really fresh foods, lots of veggies, and just the basics. Some meat, some dairy, tons of veggies, and just being really like deliberate about how you combine and thoughtful about how you combine these simple ingredients to make something really flavorful. You can take a tomato on its own, or you could take a tomato and slice it up and add a little bit of sea salt, black pepper, and olive oil, and balsamic vinegar, and transform it into something different.
16: You've really focused on the wellness aspect.
15: Yeah.
16: And I've heard, you know, the meditation apps, the gym memberships, the tips even.
15: Mm-hmm.
16: Did anyone tell you that those strategies wouldn't work out?
15: I think more than anything, it opened people's eyes out to what you can do as a small business to help your team members. You don't have to be a big corporation to be able to offer these benefits. So no, nobody, actually a lot of people were surprised. I don't know that a lot of people have adopted it, but we've got a lot of attention from it, and it's been something that's very valuable to our team members.
16: Is there something that your younger self would be surprised by today?
15: I think my younger self would be surprised by seeing like where I am. Like if you asked me 10 years ago to predict I'd be here today, I would not have been able to predict it.
16: Mm-hmm.
15: You know, my younger self would have been, I would have thought I was in the medical field somehow, but I also always had an entrepreneurial spirit, so maybe I wouldn't have been as surprised as I think I would have been, but yeah.
16: What do you want your story in the Capital Region to sort of represent and stand for?
15: I really want my story to stand for building a business that takes care of people and doesn't step on people in the name of profit or in the name of being a more financially lucrative business. I want it to be, I want us to show that you can be both financially successful, but also elevate and lift up and empower and take care of the people who run your business as well.
17: This has been Jasmine reporting for Hudson Mohawk Magazine.
3: And that was this week's episode of Everybody Moves. These stories are on the immigration journeys of members of our community to the Capital District. 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
4: This Thursday, June 25th, the Sanctuary is collaborating with Caller City Pride in partnership with New Breath Spirituality Center to screen a documentary film about tracing the origins of the anti-gay movement among Christians to a grave mistranslation of the Bible in 1946. Abba May brings us more.
17: 1946, The Mistranslation That Shifted Culture, is a feature documentary film that follows the story of tireless researchers who trace the origins of the anti-gay movement among Christians to a grave mistranslation of the Bible in 1946. This film will be screened at the Sanctuary for Independent Media in partnership with Caller City Pride and New Breath Spirituality Center on Thursday, June 25th. I'm Arbor May,

0: for homophobia and anti-LGBTQIA plus persecution. My question for you, Taylor, is why does it matter that in 2026 people know about what happened 80 years ago?
1: Yeah, that's a great question. I think what this documentary does really well is it shows that kind of the beginning of the anti-gay, anti-queer movement within the Christian church began with this mistranslation. And so 1946 is when that the homosexuality first appears in the scriptures. So knowing that and then seeing how it has evolved into a movement is really helpful when we are either addressing that movement as advocates, or we are just doing some more personal work in and of ourselves when it comes to our identities and the Christian faith particularly.
0: Absolutely. And with your background, you have roots in both the queer community and the interfaith community. Mm-hmm. Can you share some insight into what impact religious persecution has had on the LGBTQIA plus community?
1: Yeah. So I was brought up in a very more conservative evangelical circle within the faith. I went to undergrad school to be a pastor within the Assemblies of God Church. Mm-hmm. So I actually experienced, and also as a queer person, I experienced kind of firsthand some of this discrimination and really feeling like an outsider. And I think a lot of it comes from passages like this, but it's also within the Christian church, just the perspective toward queer individuals is one of confusion, fear, often viewed as sinful. And for me, being in those circles, it really kind of does a number on your own sense of self, right? Because here I am as someone who wants to know the Christian faith. I want to know that God. I want to be a part of that faith. And I'm almost being told, like, you can't be because of who you are. And then when I read a lot of the scriptures, it's like, that doesn't really jive correctly in terms of what I'm seeing in other scriptures in the Bible, right? So I think the perspective that the church has on the queer community has not only been detrimental to the queer community, it really takes its toll on individuals who do want to be a part of the faith and are kind of seen as outsiders.
0: Yeah, yeah, I definitely can understand that. It's like, you know, it's not even just like keeping them separate from community within the church. It's also keeping them separate from their connection to their God or their faith. On top of it. And so my background, I am a queer person from the South, from North Carolina. Okay. And so I just think it's really exciting that we are hosting this because I also discovered this mistranslation on my own.
1: Okay.
0: When I was in the South, I was heavily into my Bible study at the time, had a Greek, Hebrew, multiple New Age translations laid out before me. And I found this on my own, in my own personal journey. And when I found this out, you know, this revelation, which I, pun intended, it changed my life. It really, like you were saying, it really got to that place for me where it changed my relationship with my spirituality. It changed how I viewed myself, how I saw myself. And so, you know, with that, if you're also comfortable, I'd love to hear just about how this information and watching this really impacted you personally as well.
1: Yeah. So it's a long story. So I'll try and be quicker with it. I think not only was I brought up in those evangelical circles, I then was a teacher and a school administrator at a pre-K through 12 school that was also evangelical. Mm-hmm. And this was all the way up until maybe 6 years ago. So my journey of kind of coming out of that and being okay with myself and who I am as a person, and then being able to also accept the faith was a long journey.
0: Yeah.
1: Because it was most of my adult life I've been in those circles. So I started kind of, I would say, deconstructing my thoughts about the faith, particularly around this topic. And then I did a lot of deconstruction work there. What I did toward the, I would say, end of it was really begin to dig into, okay, what do the scriptures actually say?
0: Right.
1: And this movie or this film really helped me have the resources I needed for myself to talk about why the Bible is actually supportive of who I am. That was my big walkway.
0: Separate yes. from this, because I mean, like you're saying, this is like your job, your community, your personal relationship with God. Like it's everything. So it is incredibly. I think it's incredibly important that people know

0: you don't have to, you can accept yourself for who you are, be authentically yourself, and you can also still have a relationship with God.
1: Yeah. And the scriptures support that, I think is the thing that I took away.
0: Yeah, 100%. And I think, you know, one thing I'm excited about too, is that we are also going to be having a discussion after the screening. What do you hope that people are going to take away from that discussion?
1: Yeah. I hope no matter where you are in your journey, whether it's faith journey or just your, you know, trying to understand who you are as a person better, I hope that you would take away a step toward your end goal in life, right? Mm-hmm. Whether it's to, I want to kind of merge these, my identities and my faith into something that's awesome and beautiful. I hope you could get a step toward that. Or the questions might sit with you more about how to, if you're an ally, how do I support the queer community within my church, right? And maybe it's just like, I need healing because of my experience within the church and what I have undergone. And so those questions might help you kind of process that and think about that and help hopefully help you realize you're not alone.
0: Yeah, I think it's super important. Like, we're going to be sharing some really intense information, and it's really important that you have community around you and people who can ask you, that you have the space to ask questions if you need to. Because yeah, I did not.
1: It was
0: a lot to sit with that alone, you know? One thing I think about with this, you know, in the current time we find ourselves in, we're dealing with misinformation on a massive scale. We're also finding that even when people like are getting past that misinformation, people are just still inclined to hold on tight to comfortable lies rather than uncomfortable truths.
1: That's good.
0: What audience are you hoping to reach with this film? And like, how are you hoping it's really going to break through the noise?
1: Yeah, I'm hoping that it will reach individuals who are struggling, or reach the queer community and people who are struggling with their faith. Like, do I have a place here? That's one group. The other group, though, is I really wanted to reach allies, too, who are in the churches and have just been told a bunch of lies and a bunch of, history and tradition, and recognize that, hey, there's actually other ways of thinking about this topic. And so those individuals who are, like, who are searching and willing to hear and willing to listen.
0: Yeah. And I think that's one thing I really love about this film. Like, it really gets to the heart of the issue, which is biblical literacy, rather than just kind of managing the symptoms of religious persecution. I think we've, especially in the queer community, we've all seen plenty of projects that like document the impact that this religious-based discrimination has had. But I just think that there's very few projects that get down to the how and why, like this one does.
1: Yeah.
0: So I was wondering why you think that is.
1: I think it takes a lot of work to do the study, right? So these are scholars who are really investigating time, money, resources to really figure out the truth. I do think that takes some time. I also think sometimes people are afraid to, you know, you change your perspective on one thing that you've grown up with and known your whole life. And it is a little bit of like, oh my gosh, what do I believe now? What's true? What's not true? But I think that is worth undergoing to come out with a more solid truth foundation and a perspective that's, I think, and we can all say, is more loving, just based on looking at how we treat people, right?
0: So. Right. And that maybe lines up a little bit more with the other scriptures as well. So.
1: Yes.
0: and before we finish up, I love to leave our listeners with just some actionable steps. Like, as a community, what can we do to continue to support our LGBTQIA+ friends and neighbors, especially during Pride Month?
1: Yeah, I think I'll just speak because, you know, this film is specific to the Christian church. I'll speak there real quick. I think if you are in a church, then be visible, like have a visible sign that we love you, we appreciate you, whether it's a flag, whether it's a pin, whether it's something on your website, just be visible saying, we love you, this is a safe place for you, please come here. And do that beyond June too.
0: Right. Absolutely. Well, Taylor Philippi of Collar City Pride, thank you so much for all the work you're doing in the community. And thank you, Collar City Pride, for sponsoring the upcoming screening of 1946, The Mistranslation That Shifted Culture, followed by a community discussion at the Sanctuary for Independent Media in Troy on June 25th at 7 p.m. to 9 p.m. You can register for the screening at www.mediasanctuary.org.
2: 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And that's our show. We hope you've enjoyed this episode of the Hudson Mohawk Magazine. I'm Sean Burnick.
3: And I'm Lennox Aputo. 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

0: We don't know because I live in the future. 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
1: Dígame, con cacharito, un momento.
2: ¿Oigo? 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Bueno, sí, cacharito, sí. 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

opinion. We are say, I say. Yeah, so when you send your baby, I can't know so good. Me and the dryer won't know who the home I am. What could you ever come for? I will say.

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No te esperaba a ti.

0: From New York, this is Democracy Now! This weekend, an Israeli airstrike killed Al Jazeera cameraman Ahmed Wisha. Officially, there's a ceasefire in Gaza, but the picture on the ground tells a different story. We'll talk about the targeting of journalists from Gaza to Lebanon with Drop Site News editor Sharif Abdelkadous.
1: Israel has killed yet another journalist in Gaza and bragged about it. And it is exporting its practices to Lebanon, which has become the deadliest place in the world in 2026 for journalists. And all of this is happening as the world continues to look away and is not paying attention to this unprecedented slaughter.
0: In Lebanon, acclaimed sea turtle conservationist Mona Khalil died Friday after she was hit by an Israeli airstrike 2 weeks ago.
2: This is not a project that belongs to me. It belongs to Lebanon. It belongs to the whole world. The turtles are not mine.
0: Then a new CorpWatch report, MAGA Inc., will speak to the author, Prathap Chatterjee.
3: We are all being taken for a ride by the corporations that have bankrolled Donald Trump, the crypto czars, the tech titans, and the prison profiteers.
0: Finally, it's primary day here in New York, also in Maryland and Utah. We'll talk to Jacobin columnist Liza Featherstone. Her recent piece headlined, NYC Socialists Are Trying to Expand Their Electoral Wins. All that and more coming up. Welcome to Democracy Now!, democracynow.org, The War and Peace Report. I'm Amy Goodman. Iranian diplomats say technical talks with the Trump administration aimed at ending the U.S. war in Iran have concluded in Switzerland with agreements on sanctions relief and the release of frozen Iranian assets. The U.S. Treasury Department announced it would waive sanctions for 60 days, allowing Iran to produce and sell crude oil and petrochemical products. President Trump said Monday Iran would use the funds exclusively to buy food from U.S. farmers, including corn and soybeans. The governor of Iran's central bank quickly countered Trump's claim, saying Iran was under no obligation to purchase from the U.S. Separately, Iran's foreign ministry refuted Vice President J.D. Vance's claims that Iran had agreed to allow United Nations inspectors at its nuclear sites, saying there were no plans for IAEA inspections, unquote. Meanwhile, Iran's parliament speaker and chief negotiator, Mohammad Bagher Ghalibaf, said Monday that Iran would permanently control the passage of ships through the Strait of Hormuz.
4: I may have been among the first to say this right at the beginning of the war, before there was even a ceasefire. I posted on X and I made it clear. Everyone should know that the administration of the Strait will never return to the way that it was before the war.
0: The Pentagon seeking an additional $80 billion to cover the costs of the U.S. and Israeli war in Iran. That's according to The Wall Street Journal, which reports Pentagon leaders have said they could start running out of money for operations this summer unless Congress passes a new wartime spending bill. This comes after the Trump administration proposed a record-shattering $1.5 trillion defense budget. Israeli soldiers occupying southern Lebanon have opened fire on the town of Nabatea al-Faqa. It's killing two people and wounding another. It's the latest of Israel's many ceasefire violations and comes after Iran previously warned it would respond to further attacks by Israeli troops on Lebanon. On Monday, the Israeli Prime Minister Benjamin Netanyahu said his forces would remain in southern Lebanon for as long as necessary, while Israel's far-right National Security Minister Itamar Ben-Gvir threatened Beirut could soon face the same fate as Beit Hanun in Gaza, where Israeli attacks destroyed about 90% of buildings.
5: The equation must be simple and very clear. The state of Israel must be secure. If Israel is not secure, Beirut will look like Beit Hanun.
0: A United Nations Commission of Inquiry has found Israeli security forces are committing the crime of genocide, crimes against humanity, and war crimes in the Gaza Strip by deliberately targeting Palestinian children with deadly violence. The report by the UN Independent International Commission of Inquiry on the Occupied Palestinian Territory found Israeli attacks since October 2023 have resulted in unprecedented death, injury, and trauma, with more than 20,000 children killed, another 44,000 wounded. The violence continued even after Israel agreed to a ceasefire last October. The report also found Israeli forces are carrying out war crimes in the West Bank, including East Jerusalem, with a sharp rise in violence perpetrated by Israeli settlers against Palestinian children. And the report found Israeli security forces have used sexual violence against children who've been arrested and subjected to torture and other severe forms of mistreatment in Israeli prisons. In Michigan, members of the United Auto Workers have voted to prohibit investments in Israeli bonds, becoming the first major U.S. labor union to divest from the state of Israel. UAW member Olga Karunos, who organized the vote, said, quote, "This is going to send a message to not just the billionaire class, but to politicians and any single person who's not afraid to stand up to genocide, to Netanyahu, to the United States government, and will put the UAW again on the map for standing up for international solidarity," unquote. The U.S. military struck another boat in the Caribbean, killing two people. Six people survived, but it remains unclear if they were rescued. U.S. Southern Command claimed without offering evidence that the strike targeted alleged drug traffickers. Since September, the U.S. military has carried out deadly strikes on more than 60 boats. Former Human Rights Watch executive director Ken Roth commented on social media, quote, "The summary execution of two more in an alleged drug boat brings the number of murders ordered by Trump to more than 210. There will come a day when he faces prosecution for these crimes," Ken Roth said. The United Nations has warned civilians in Sudan's North Kordofan region face the imminent risk of mass atrocities after paramilitaries with Sudan's rapid support forces encircled the city of El Obeid. The RSF fighters, who've been locked in a civil war against Sudan's military ruler since 2023, have escalated drone attacks around the city, blowing up a power substation and a fuel station. Meanwhile, the Sudan Doctors Network reports drone attacks forced several medical centers to close and knocked out water pumping and filtration stations. This is UN High Commissioner for Human Rights, Volker Turk.
6: The imminent offensive against Al Obeid in Sudan risks commission of serious international crimes and deepens the catastrophic impact on an already beleaguered civilian population. We have seen this playbook before, and we cannot allow the repeat of the preventable atrocities we documented in Al-Fashir and Samsam IDP camp in North Darfur last year.
0: In health news, the number of confirmed cases of Ebola in the Democratic Republic of the Congo has topped 1,000. Officials say the Ebola outbreak has killed at least 254 people, but that it's believed to be an undercount. Here in New York City, Mayor Zoran Mamdani signed an executive order Monday protecting workers from extreme heat. The order requires every city agency to create heat illness prevention plans and to provide multilingual heat safety guidance for outdoor workers. City officials say the order will protect 1.4 million people, or about a third of New Yorkers, who spend significant time working outdoors. Mayor Mamdani said heat kills more than 500 people in New York City each year. This is New York Deputy Mayor for Economic Justice, Julie Hsu.
7: Extreme heat kills more Americans every year than hurricanes, floods, and tornadoes combined. And we know because of climate change, it is only getting worse. The number of days above 90 degrees is projected to increase significantly in the years ahead. And despite all of this, extreme heat is still not recognized under federal law as a workplace hazard.
0: The Trump administration's proposed a rollback of regulations on companies seeking to extract oil, gas, and coal from U.S. public lands. Rules proposed by the Interior Department Monday would slash oil and gas fees paid by energy companies, weaken environmental reporting obligations, and eliminate a requirement that companies detail plans to limit methane emissions when applying for drilling permits. A federal judge has blocked the Trump administration's efforts to create a national citizenship database to verify voter eligibility. The League of Women Voters and other groups had sued, warning the database could lead to mass purges of qualified voters. U.S. District Judge Sparkle Suknanan wrote, quote, "All in all, the federal government's knowingly trampled on the privacy rights of American citizens in a manner that threatens the sacred right to vote. This court cannot stand idly by while that happens," she said. In other legal news, a federal judge has blocked the Trump administration's subpoenas of several Democratic officials in Minnesota, including Governor Tim Walz. District Judge Patrick Schiltz ruled the subpoenas were unconstitutional, calling them an effort to harass and retaliate. The Justice Department issued the subpoenas in January after Walz and other officials condemned the Trump administration's deadly immigration crackdown in Minnesota. The U.S. Supreme Court's once again postponed consideration of President Trump's appeal in the E. Jean Carroll case after Trump was found liable for damages caused by his sexual abuse and defamation of the writer, who says Trump sexually assaulted her in a department store dressing room in the 1990s. The Supreme Court has rescheduled the case 15 times since February, a delay that has benefited Trump in part because it's deferred a $5 million verdict a jury in New York awarded to Carroll more than 3 years ago. And Alan Greenspan has died at the age of 100. He served as the chair of the Federal Reserve from 1987 to 2006. He was a disciple of libertarian philosopher Ayn Rand, a leading advocate for deregulating banks and a proponent of so-called trickle-down economics. Greenspan was widely blamed for fueling economic inequality in the United States. Former Labor Secretary Robert Reich wrote on Monday, quote, "If any single person was responsible for the financial crisis of 2008, it was Greenspan. That crisis, the worst collapse since 1929, which led to the worst recession in decades, in which millions of Americans lost their jobs, savings, and even their homes, resulted from the deregulation of Wall Street that Greenspan advocated," Reich said. Greenspan later admitted there was a fundamental flaw in his free market ideology. Greenspan also pushed for the U.S. invasion of Iraq in 2003. He later wrote in his memoir, quote, "I am saddened that it is politically inconvenient to acknowledge what everyone knows. The Iraq war is largely about oil," he said. Visit democracynow.org to see a debate we hosted in 2007 between Alan Greenspan and Naomi Klein. That's democracynow.org. And those are some of the headlines. This is Democracy Now!, democracynow.org, the War and Peace Report. I'm Amy Goodman in New York, joined by Democracy Now!'s Juan Gonzalez in Chicago. Hi, Juan.
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0: Israel's continuing to attack Gaza despite the so-called ceasefire. On Saturday, Israeli strikes killed at least six people, including two children, and Ahmed Wisha, a cameraman with Al Jazeera. His brother Mohammed also worked for Al Jazeera and was killed in an Israeli strike in April. Since October 2023, Israel's killed over 260 journalists in Gaza, including at least 12 working for Al Jazeera. On Sunday, mourners gathered in Deir al-Balah to remember Ahmed Wisha. This is Al Jazeera correspondent Talal Al-Aruqi.
9: The Israeli occupation deliberately assassinates journalists, largely and directly, during its war of extermination, in a clear attempt to suppress images, prevent the dissemination of the message, and to conceal the massacres and atrocities committed against the Palestinian people here in the Gaza Strip.
0: For more, we're joined here in studio in New York by Sharif Abdelkadous, the award-winning journalist and Middle East North Africa editor at Dropsite News, also a frequent correspondent for the investigative documentary series Fault Lines on Al Jazeera English. Sharif, welcome back to Democracy Now! The horror. Talk about the journalist killed, and particularly about Ahmed, the latest Al Jazeera cameraman to be killed.
10: Right. Ahmed Bouchah was killed in an Israeli airstrike on a home in the Burej refugee camp in central Gaza. He was just 25 years old. He was the youngest of three brothers, and he was a cameraman for Al Jazeera Mubashir. And he worked most closely with his older brother, Mohammed Bouchah, who was a correspondent for Al Jazeera Mubashir. Ahmed would film the footage, he would set up the live shots for Mohammed, and the two were as close as brothers can be. And Ahmed was killed on Saturday as he was still mourning the death of his brother, of Mohammed, who was assassinated by Israel in an airstrike on his car west of Gaza City in April. The Israeli military openly bragged about killing Mohammed at the time, claiming, as they always do without evidence, that he was a Hamas militant. They did the same, actually, with Ahmed. The Israeli military confirmed to AFP that they killed him, and they said that he was, quote, a Hamas terrorist. After Mohammed's death, it was Ahmed who was taking care of his late brother's children. He was taking on additional responsibilities within their family, and now he's been killed as well. And this latest loss among the journalistic community in Gaza is very difficult to bear. You know, as soon as he was killed, I contacted Abdul Qadir Sabah, who's the main journalist I work with at Dropset News in Gaza. I expressed my condolences and I asked him, you know, do you have any footage of the aftermath of the airstrike? Do you have any interviews with the family so we can report on it? And he lives in Gaza City. He contacted colleagues in central Gaza to see if any of them could report. And for one of the first times ever, he came back to me and said, I'm sorry, I don't have anything for you, because all of them knew him so well, they are so bereft, they are so overwhelmed with grief that they couldn't report at that moment. And so how do we fathom the depth of this kind of slaughter? And how is Israel allowed to continue to do this? It operates with such impunity because it pays absolutely no consequences from its Western backers in the U.S. and Europe, who continue to arm and fund it continuously, but also because of the coverage of most Western media institutions, which do cover these killings, but at an editorial institutional level, we don't see the type of outrage that we would see if a Western journalist was killed by a country that is not a U.S. ally. And so it's really a shameful state of affairs.
0: I want to say that we're showing for our video and TV audience images that Ahmed took, credited, you know, in the news feed by him, and what it means to show those images, the risks that he took. Do you know if either he or his brother, who he was mourning until he himself was killed in an Israeli airstrike, had gotten warnings from the Israeli military? We'll talk about Lebanon in a minute, Mona Khalil, and the reporters there, like Amal Khalil, the journalist who was recently killed, who have gotten those warnings saying their heads will roll.
10: I'm not aware of any direct warnings that either that Ahmed received. Mohammed Bouchah, who is more well known, he was a correspondent, did receive warnings. He was called on his phone. He was texted by Israeli officials, by the Israeli military officials. And once they assassinated him, they bragged about it in a very, very brazen way. But this level of impunity and Israel's genocidal tactics in Gaza have been exported outside of Palestine in places like Lebanon. And so what we see in Lebanon, for example, with the, invading Lebanese territory, the displacement of 1.2 million people, the systematic demolition of over 60 villages made to look, as Israel's defense minister said, like Beit Hanun and Rafah, which have been completely erased. And also the attacking of medics and rescue workers, but also the assassination of journalists. And the echoes between Lebanon and Gaza, between the way the journalists are killed, are deafening. When Israel killed the prominent Lebanese journalist Ali Shoaib in March, along with journalist Fatma Ftouni and her brother, photojournalist Mohammed Ftouni, it openly bragged about killing Ali Shoaib and said, without evidence, that he was a Hezbollah militant, the same way it does with so many journalists in Gaza, like the both Bouchah brothers. When we consider the case of Amal Khalil, who you mentioned, she was murdered by Israel on April 22nd. in southern Lebanon. She was trapped for hours in a building where she was seeking shelter after where she and another journalist, Zainab Faraj, were sheltering because they were both wounded in an airstrike. Emergency workers were able to rescue Zainab, but they had to withdraw because they came under fire from Israeli forces. At this time, even the Lebanese president is calling on Israel to allow emergency workers to go in to rescue Amal. Again, the whole world watched while she bled to death, and by the time they got to her, she was dead. This reminds us of the killing of Al Jazeera journalist Samer Abu Da'a in December of 2023. He was wounded in an airstrike on a school in Khan Yunis as he was with Al Jazeera's then Gaza bureau chief, Waled Dahdouh. Waled was badly wounded. He managed to make it out. The whole world watched as everyone asked Israel allow emergency workers to get in, and Samer bled to death. So the parallels are glaring and horrifying, and Israel's allowed to continue the slaughter.
8: And I wanted to ask you, Sharif, it's not obviously just the journalists or the medical workers. Israel has continued to turn Gaza into a killing field. Could you talk about the berms, the massive berms that they've been constructing to divide Gaza and how they continue to encroach on Palestinian territory in Gaza?
10: Yes, as part of, you know, the we're supposed to be under a ceasefire. You know, Israel signed a ceasefire in October of 2025, and it is a ceasefire in name only. As part of that agreement, Israel was troops were supposed to withdraw to a point that they called the Yellow Line, which was supposed to encompass about 53% of Gaza. And that would then set the stage for a phased withdrawal, eventually back to the border. But what they have been doing since then is that they have been steadily encroaching further and further west, taking over more Palestinian land. And let's remember, the Gaza Strip was one of the most densely populated places on Earth before the genocide began. Now, nearly 2 million Palestinians are corralled into less than 40% of the Gaza Strip. There's literally nowhere to go. The streets are completely filled with tents. Any open space, stadiums, schools are filled with tents. And people are being driven further and further west. Right now, estimates are that Israel controls about 60% of Gaza. And what they have done in the eastern side that they control is they have built a series of bases, at least 38 military bases. And along the so-called Yellow Line that divides the part that Israel controls and the part that Palestinians live in, they've built 25 kilometers of earth berms. Think of a massive wall of earth that physically divides Gaza. And on top of these earth berms is where many of these bases have been built. These bases have been fortified and flattened on top. And Israeli soldiers then, you know, if you look at satellite photos and you look at photos from the ground, they appear as these elevated forts overlooking a colonial landscape. And Israeli soldiers fire from these elevated forts, from these positions, down onto Palestinians who are living close to the Yellow Line. We're getting increasing testimony that they're using remote-operated machine guns from cranes, which Israel has used before along the border with Gaza, but using them from these forts to fire down onto Palestinians there. Just last week, residents of the Tufah neighborhood in Gaza City, they awoke to the sound of gunfire and the rumble of tanks. And when they were finally able to go outside, they found that the Israeli military had moved yellow concrete blocks, which are used to demarcate the Yellow Line along with some parts of it. They had moved them just next to their homes, about 100 meters further west. And so this sparked, obviously, panic. Dozens of families were forced to pack up their things and leave, because if the Yellow Line is right there, they're going to be attacked. But many of them stayed because they said there's literally nowhere to go.
8: And Sharif, Sharif, could you talk about the similar military tactics being used in Lebanon of seizing land, fortifying land, and then refusing to give it up?
10: Right. This is what we're seeing right now. Israel has destroyed about 60 villages, the estimates are, along the border. It's also used the same term to demarcate its line of control, calling it a yellow line in Lebanon. Right now, there is a ceasefire that has seems to be holding as part of the negotiations between the U.S. and Iran. Iran has insisted that Lebanon be a part of that ceasefire. We haven't seen any Israeli attacks since Sunday, which is the longest time since March. We'll see if that holds or not. But what's happening right now is that Lebanese residents are trying to move back south, but Israel is occupying vast swaths of the country and is refusing to leave. And many of these villages have been systematically demolished. So there's nothing left. And many Lebanese residents, because they have been unable to go back home, they have been purchasing, pooling money together. For example, in one village, dozens of people will pool money together to buy satellite images, which are available that you can purchase, so they can zoom in and see if their house is still standing. So that's the level of destruction that Israel has wrought in Lebanon and also in Gaza.
0: Sharif, we want to thank you for being with us. Sharif Adokadous, the award-winning journalist, Middle East, North Africa editor at Drop Site News, who is a correspondent on the Fault Lines documentary, The Night Won't End, on Al Jazeera English. The film won the RTS Television Journalism Award and an Overseas Press Club Award. Sharif was also a producer here at Democracy Now! And tonight will be one of the last nights that Steal the Story, Please, the documentary about Democracy Now!, will be screening at the IFC Theater here in New York about the 30 years of Democracy Now! And independent media. It features Sharif Abdelkaddous and Juan Gonzalez. And Nermeen Sheikh will also be there, also in the film. I'll be there doing the Q&A with the director, Carl Diehl and Tia Lesson. And the moderator will be Elliot Page. You can check our website at democracynow.org under events to click through for tickets. This is Democracy Now!, democracynow.org. I'm Amy Goodman with Juan Gonzalez. As we turn now to Lebanon, where the acclaimed conservationist Mona Khalil has died after being wounded in an Israeli strike on her beachside home in the village of Mansouri 2 weeks ago. The 76-year-old environmentalist spent more than 25 years trying to protect endangered sea turtles. Her work helped turn a stretch of southern Lebanon's coastline into one of the most important nesting sites for endangered sea turtles in the eastern Mediterranean. Mona Khalil lived in what came to be known as the Orange House, her grandmother's home, which she helped transform into a refuge for endangered loggerhead and green sea turtles and a small ecotourism site. She trained a generation of volunteers in ecological conservation and in documenting sea turtle nesting activity along the coast. An Israeli strike hit her home June 4th, and Khalil and her housekeeper, who reportedly sustained less severe injuries, were rushed to the hospital. After 2 weeks in the hospital, Mona Khalil died Friday. The Israeli military said in a statement Khalil, quote, was not a target of the IDF and that there is no known IDF strike in which she was injured, unquote. This is a clip of Mona Khalil talking about why people should support the sea turtles from the 2012 documentary film directed by Ramin Francis Asadi called The Orange House.
2: And the truth is, you don't need much money for this project. Not really. You need a few things to buy, okay, and to maintain and keep the work going on. But the rest... People should help. This is not a project that belongs to me. It belongs to Lebanon. It belongs to the whole world. The turtles are not mine.
0: Well, for more on the life and legacy of Mona Khalil, we're joined now from Beirut by Rami Kashab. He's a herpetologist. That's an expert on reptiles and amphibians. He grew up in Al-Mansouri village, where he met Mona Khalil as a young person and started volunteering with her. He calls her his second family. Rami, our deepest condolences on the death of Mona. If you can talk about who Mona Khalil was, it's hard to refer to her in the past tense.
11: Yeah, Mona was... thank you for hosting me and for shedding the light on Mona's story and her murder case. Mona was a very, like, she was reincarnated, like, embodiment of passion of, she's the first person who brought the idea of conservation to a country that were not aware that they have sea turtles whatsoever. She's a change maker. She's a mother at the same time. She's a mother to everyone she loved and to the turtles she was taking care of. She was that passionate about all this, when I was, like when she came, she didn't know anything about the turtles. She just loved Lebanon. She wanted to come back to Lebanon and to spend her days at the Orange House, at the beach house she spent her childhood at. And by pure coincidence, she actually stumbled upon her first sea turtle on Al-Mansouri Beach. And that turtle started the whole project, the whole initiative. She discovered her passion in 1999. And in the year 2000, she started protecting, conserving, training to be the first and probably the most important conservation person in Lebanon on the Middle East. And she, since then, she probably took care of more than hundreds of thousands of sea turtles. She made sure the next generation see her legacy, that the beach remained virgin, remained protected for all the kids to see. She founded something called the OCTC, or Orange House Project Children Turtle Club, which was focused actually on children, for children to learn to get excited about sea turtles, because they don't get such opportunity elsewhere in Lebanon, especially back then or a decade ago. The Orange House became more than just her house. It became a meeting point for all the people passionate about this kind of project. Some people spent one day with her. Some people like myself spent more than a decade with Mona, and she inspired all of us. Many of people and the kids who've been through Mona, they went into conservation work, they went into environmental work, and until today, Mona is, as you could see, as everyone could see, Mona was like a symbol of hope, of life, and of resistance in South Lebanon, and probably that's one of the reasons she was killed, because they are trying to make the area uninhabitable. They are trying to kill the hope of Lebanese people and make them think they don't want to return. Mona insisted on staying in the South Lebanon. She was sure, because she is not associated, she's just a person who loves the beach, who loves her garden, who wants to stay in peace. She was sure she is not a target, but that was not the case, unfortunately.
12: And Rami, could you talk about how you first met her and your relationship, and also the last time you spoke to her?
11: So I met Mona when I was still in school. I was in the early 2010-2011. I met her first by mistake. I was a kid from the Al-Mansouri town. I was on the beach swimming like everyone else, and I already loved animals and snakes and stuff like that. By pure coincidence, we were at the same place at the same time. I saw Mona opening a nest, and baby sea turtles started pouring out of the sand. I went crazy. I was so excited about it. I asked Mona if I can come and help. She was happy to hear that as well, so because no one offered her help from around. She told me to come to her the next season to volunteer with them the next season. So I did that. I thought she was just trying to get rid of me at that moment, but I did that anyway. And ever since then, we were inseparable. We were doing 5 a.m. Beach monitoring for sea turtles every single day since then. Mona taught me a lot about, not only about sea turtle conservation, but that the beach is a full ecosystem. We have to protect the whole thing. We had the daily cleanups. We had people who spread awareness to people as well about what we do and all the sea turtles. It started as a volunteer work. It became my first paid job. Actually, as a kid, I was still a high school, at the high school. I didn't know any of that until Mona showed me the way. She was the person who told me to pursue my passion, my dream, no matter what, like she did. She also put me in the right direction when it comes to all the aspects of conservation work, actually. And she was never fully scientific. She was never she was never too scientific, but she was always so passionate that it was infectious to everyone around her, even if the people are not really environmental type. She was resisted a lot by the locals, by the people around, because they didn't understand what she did, because she was a black sheep to them. After a while, they ended up respecting her, because thanks to her, the beach remained virgin, remained clean, remained protected for their children and for their grandchildren, especially for the people in the area. I'm from Al-Mansouri village.
0: I want to go to a clip from 2017 of Mona Khalil, conducted by the School of Global Development at the University of East Anglia.
2: I love children, and when I first started, when families started coming with their kids, I realized that the kids are the ones that are listening to me, not the parents. The parents, they come here to have fun, drink, and celebrate. But when I sit with them on the table we're having and talk to them, it is the kids. So I shifted from talking to adults to kids. So for the last 16 years, I've been talking to kids. Now my kids are university people, young people. Some of them graduated and they're working. But anyway, I built a small little army. If I need anything, I call them. They run here.
0: 2017 interview with Mona Khalil, conducted by the School of Global Development at the University of East Anglia, known for its work on climate change. Rami, in this last 30 seconds, your final thoughts as she talks about mentoring young people and your attendance at her funeral.
11: So she, her funeral didn't happen yet. She made sure that she got buried near the beach in the south. That was not possible yet. So we just attended the condolences with her family, but the funeral should happen in the, hopefully it can happen in the coming week if the ceasefire persists and nothing, we get no other surprises. We will make sure Mona is buried near the beach that she protected to overlook and to be the guardian angel there.
0: Kashab, we want to thank you so much for being with us. Herpetologist who studies amphibians and turtles, and environmental consultant from Al-Mansouri village in southern Lebanon, where he met and worked with Mona Khalil as a young person. Coming up, it's primary day today in Maryland, in Utah, and here in New York. We'll talk about the DSA here in the city. Stay with us.

0: Suthi by Amela Fluthy here in our Democracy Now! Studio. This is Democracy Now!, democracynow.org. I'm Amy Goodman with Juan Gonzalez. Today is primary day here in New York, as well as in Maryland and Utah, with a runoff in South Carolina. In several of the races, it's a battle between different wings of the Democratic Party amidst the rise of one group in particular, DSA, the Democratic Socialists of America. In New York City, the DSA has a packed slate of 10 candidates across congressional, state assembly, and Senate races. In the 13th congressional district, the DSA is backing organizer Daria Lisa Avila Chevalier against incumbent Adriano Espaillat. And in the 7th district race for outgoing Congressmember Nydia Velazquez's seat, the DSA is backing union organizer Claire Valdez against Brooklyn Borough President Antonio Reynoso, who is backed by Congressmember Velazquez, as well as the Working Families Party. Earlier this month, Democracy Now! Covered a rally hosted by the New York City DSA in Brooklyn and spoke to some of the DSA-backed candidates in today's primaries. Democracy Now! Spoke to Ann Huntley and Conrad Blackburn, running for the state assembly from Brooklyn and Harlem, Abir Kawas, running for the state senate from Queens, and to New York State Assembly person Claire Valdez, running for Congress in New York's 7th congressional district.
1: People are really mobilized. I think they're outraged by the genocide. They're outraged by what ICE is doing. They're outraged by the Trump administration. And they want to see a Democratic majority that's going to fight for universal health care, for truly deeply affordable housing, to stand up against, you know, the tech oligarchs and so many of the people who make our lives hard.
2: I know what it's like to have to make a choice between paying for rent and paying for daycare. I know what it's like to be concerned that when our lease is up, if we'll be the next family that's displaced from this community. I know what it's also like to really be very scared about how am I going to pay for my kids' college because I'm still paying off my own student loans.
3: The housing instability that people are facing in Harlem is due to the fact that the people in power are taking money from landlords, taking money from developers, and then turning around and telling people that they're fighting for housing. It's just not true. And so in this moment, we really have to fight back.
4: For me, as a Palestinian, to be at a rally for Democratic nominees and have free Palestine signs after years and years and years of having elected officials not even ever take Palestine seriously, go through a genocide where people didn't even speak out about Palestine, this is such a momentous moment because it's really a change in political will and political history in the United States.
0: That was Abir Kawas, DSA candidate for the New York State Senate, as well as Conrad Blackburn and Ann Huntley, DSA candidates for New York State Assembly, and Claire Valdez, the DSA candidate for Congress. New York City Mayor Zoran Mamdani has also played a key role in the races, backing the DSA's congressional candidates, as well as former city controller Brad Lander, running as a progressive challenger to Congressmember Dan Goldman here in New York City. For more on the rise of the DSA in New York and beyond, we're joined by Liza Featherstone, columnist for Jacobin, freelance journalist, author of Selling Women Short, The Landmark Battle for Workers' Rights at Walmart. Her latest column is headlined, NYC Socialists Are Trying to Expand Their Electoral Wins. So talk about the divided Democratic Party and the power of the DSA, the Democratic Socialists of America, in New York and beyond.
5: Sure. Well, in the larger scheme of things, the Democratic Party is really divided between its corporate and you know, pro-war wing, which is, you know, represented by the Democratic leadership, Chuck Schumer, Hakeem Jeffries, both of whom are New Yorkers, and its more left-wing, more grassroots base. And DSA in New York City is one of the very grassroots forces representing that base. Some of our contests, particularly the congressional contests, are really playing that out.
6: And Liza, as you well know, there have been other periods in American history where socialists have gained a local office, especially in mayoralties and city councils, hundreds during the early 1900s. New York City had a famous socialist congressman, Vito Marcantonio, from East Harlem in the 1940s. What is different in your estimation of this because of this wave? Because capitalism always figures out a way to come back and to take back those seats.
5: Yeah. I mean, in some ways, one, it's similar, you know, in the sense that, you know, where socialists at that time, as now, were very strong at the neighborhood level and also made these bigger wins, you know, on the mayor level and congressional. And yet, as you point out, we still live in a capitalist society. That's true. But I think... I think that something, you know, something that's a little bit different now is the real crisis on the national front in terms of the Trump administration, you know, a real, really signaling that the elite just doesn't care about democracy at all. And, you know, we're facing a climate crisis and an affordability crisis. And nationwide, as well as in New York, people are really looking for something else other than these corporate Democrats. So the socialists become sort of less, possibly less of a temporary local experiment and more of a genuine alternative that a lot of people are looking to.
6: And to what degree do you think some of these local elections in New York, I'm thinking specifically of the one in Brooklyn and Queens to replace the city of Alaska, as you're dealing with a relative newcomer to New York City in the candidate for the Democratic Socialist, originally from Texas, running against a fairly liberal Democrat, certainly not a socialist, but a fairly liberal Democrat. To what degree do you see greater division being sown in the progressive camp in a race like that?
5: Yeah, absolutely right. So that's a really interesting race because, as you point out, Nydia Velazquez is the power. The power broker and congresswoman who represented that seat for so long was certainly not a centrist or corporate Democrat. In fact, she was an early backer of Julia Salazar, who was the first socialist in this current wave of socialist electeds. And she was an early supporter of a ceasefire in Gaza. Like, she's certainly not... not one of the kind of Democrats that we usually go after. And she's very supportive of Antonio Reynoso, the borough president who's running for that seat right now. On the other hand, Claire Valdez is supported by Zoran Mamdani, the socialist mayor, and by...
0: Of course, Nydia Velazquez supported Mamdani.
5: Yes, yes. So, you know, the plot thickens. And also by DSA and also by the UAW, which the United Auto Workers, of which I am actually a member also. If I could a little bit explain that race, the Working Families Party is a very worthy but kind of disappointing formation. They have never had much of a ground game in terms of their organizing. They're very beholden to incumbents, incumbent Democrats, and a lot of the decisions are made by nonprofit, nonprofits who don't have a particularly democratic structure in their organizations, and so it is a little bit of a, it does represent a little bit of a different form of left-wing power broking, in which the DSA and the unions Americans feel that they represent a more grassroots, more democratic. And I will also say, I think at stake in that election is, you know, obviously it's going to be a decent congressperson compared to the horrors that are mostly, you know, representing us in that body. You know, either Antonio Renocio or Claire Valdez is going to be a decent congressman, a congressperson. But Claire Valdez kind of represents a vision for what many of us think electoral engagement should be. She was a member organizer in our union. You know, she was active in DSA. Well, we're like a lot of us on the left feel that our elected leaders should come out of our movements. They shouldn't just be, you know, lifelong politicians who you know, we have. Who our relationship is that we sit down every 4 years and have an endorsement meeting with them.
0: You have both the focus on local issues with the DSA, but also the issue of Palestine. In this last 30 seconds, if you can talk about that being an engine of change in these elections in 2026.
5: Absolutely. In another race in Harlem, Daria Lisa Avila Chevalier is challenging Adriano Espaillat, longtime Democrat in that seat, in that congressional seat. Daria Lisa was a student organizer,

0: by the killing that we've seen and the feeling that our tax dollars are going towards that. As Democracy Now! Viewers have been seeing all day the violence in that region. And it's just, finally we have some politicians, some leaders who are willing to stand up and say that that's what it is, and that they're not going to be taking money from AIPAC, the Israel interest group. And I think that that's the same, we have the same dynamic in the Claire Valdez race, even though Antonio Reynoso is probably not getting much money from AIPAC or any money at all. He's not really like an Israel asset. But Claire is a real fighter on the Palestine issue and has the most anti-imperialist platform of any congressional candidate ever.
1: Liza Featherstone, yeah. We want to thank you for being with us, columnist for Jacobin. We'll link to your piece, NYC Socialists Are Trying to Expand Their Electoral Wins. Special thanks to our Democracy Now! Fellows, Amba Gargarian and Diego Ramos. Coming up, MAGA Inc., a guide to Trump's world of crypto czars, tech titans, and prison profiteers. Back in 20 seconds.

0: Allison Kane performing in our Democracy Now! Studio. This is Democracy Now!, democracynow.org. I'm Amy Goodman with Juan Gonzalez. We end today's show looking at MAGA Inc., the name of a new report by CorpWatch looking at what it calls Trump's world of crypto czars, tech titans, and prison profiteers. The report examines how many of President Trump's allies are profiting from his second presidency. We go now to London, where we're joined by Protap Chatterjee, executive director of CorpWatch. Protap, thanks so much for being with us. Tell us what you found. Describe MAGA Inc.
1: Thank you, Amy. What we've discovered, taking a deep dive into the businesses that profited from Trump, you can group many of them into these categories, the crypto czars and the tech titans and the prison profiteers. The crypto czars are companies like World Liberty Financial, which is actually a Trump family venture between his sons and the sons of Steve Witkoff. And what they're doing is they're cashing in on the cryptocurrency boom, together with companies like Tether. And what they do is they sell stable coins and decentralized finance. So these are schemes by which you can move money anonymously around the world, something that drug dealers, gun manufacturers or gun dealers and criminals love. This is the sort of business that is now benefiting the Trump family. So this is the first aspect. He himself and his family have basically taken a cut of those proceeds and literally doubled his fortune from probably $3 billion to about $6 billion purely by taking a cut out of these proceeds. The second group of people we're looking at are the tech titans. So these are the open AI companies like OpenAI and companies like Oracle that are running vast databases. And they have been, their data is being used by companies like Palantir. And so Trump, the day after he was elected, brought Larry Ellison and Sam Altman of OpenAI to the White House. And he said that he would be helping them get energy for these data centers. And one of the key things that you need for a data center is an uninterrupted supply of power. So this means that he has is giving contracts to people like Kelsey Warren, who runs energy transfer pipelines, and they are supplying gas to data centers in Texas, in places like Abilene in central Texas, in Amarillo, San Antonio. And this is extremely profitable, but it also has a huge impact on local groundwater supplies. We're talking a quarter trillion worth of gallons

0: of water being used by by data centers across the country, and it's going to double. So this is a huge, huge problem. But not only that, the data that they're using and vacuum up is going to companies like Palantir, another big Trump supporter. And Palantir is using this data to help ICE round up people throughout the country and to provide to the Pentagon to use for things like Project Maven to target people in wars in countries like Iran. In fact, the Menab strike, the girls' school that was hit early on in Operation Epic Fury, was a result of Palantir's data gathering, data analysis. So this is a huge problem because these companies, these profiteers, are supporting Trump and now they're reaping the benefits. But perhaps the biggest amount of money has come from gone to the prison profiteers. So companies like Geo Group in and CoreCivic in New York. Geo Group, which runs the Delaney detention center in New Jersey, CoreCivic, which runs huge detention centers in places like Leavenworth, Kansas, and in California. So they, particularly a company called CSI Aviation, that has, it's an air broker company. They essentially operate airlines to deport people from the United States to countries like Brazil and the Honduras. They shackle prisoners and they deport them. And they literally are the biggest beneficiary of new federal contracts. So these are some of the people. The CEO of CSI is a man by the name of Alan Way, another big fundraiser for Trump. So these are the people that we think are profiting the most out of MAGA, the business of deportation, the business of gathering data and analyzing for and also the crypto scams by which people's money is being transferred anonymously and profit is being made by the Trump family themselves.
1: And Pranab, I wanted to ask you, some folks are missing from this analysis. First of all, in the tech titans, would you also include companies like Amazon and Musk's empire of Tesla and SpaceX as well? And also all of these different divisions, as you describe it, of Trump's of MAGA Incorporated, depend on finance capital. Don't they also depend or are underwritten largely by private equity firms like Blackstone and Apollo, KKR, Carlyle Group?
2: And Pratap, you have 30 seconds.
0: Yes. Well, the biggest profiteer out of this, the banking companies, are really Cantor Fitzgerald, run by the sons of Howard Lutnick, the U.S. Secretary of Commerce. And they have made literally a killing in providing money for the data centers and also for crypto companies like Tether and World Liberty Financial. These are the people that have made the most money out of it. Of course, companies like Amazon also provide the data, the cloud support for Innovation OS.
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0: Welcome to Counterspin, your weekly look behind the headlines. I'm Janine Jackson. This week on Counterspin, the way we hear about the stock market is quite different from the vision many people still hold, that businesses strive to serve people's needs or desires, and investors are rewarded by that metric, not by convincing people that they might make a lot of money in the future, or by conspiring with powerful entities to ensure that shareholders profit by whatever means. This long-standing confusion and conflict are being showcased right now in the unasked-for push of artificial intelligence into so many aspects of our lives, and the aggressive build-out of energy-gobbling data centers to serve it, whether communities want them or not. Now questions are arising around whether the promises of endless growth of the AI industry actually make any sense. Is there an AI bubble? How would we know? And what happens and to whom when it bursts? A new project engages questions not just about price-to-earnings ratios and historical comparisons, but about the predictable impacts on, for example, workers' retirement accounts when the AI exuberance falls to earth. Dean Baker is co-founder and senior economist at the Center for Economic and Policy Research and the force behind their new project called the AI Bubble Monitor. He joins us this week on Counterspin. That's coming up, but first we'll take a very quick look back at some recent press. The New York Times headlined a June 17th story, "A Jewish Democrat's support of Israel may cost him his NYC House seat." The story was about congressional incumbent Dan Goldman running in Brooklyn and Lower Manhattan, where he is being challenged by opponent Brad Lander, including over his stance on the war in Gaza. Goldman's stance is that he supports Israel's violent ethnic cleansing of Palestinians and continued U.S. taxpayer funding of it. He refuses to call the slaughter in Gaza a genocide or even to call the Israeli seizure of Palestinian territory an occupation. Lander, who, like Goldman, is Jewish, does call the genocide a genocide and supports a halt to U.S. military aid to Israel. His stance is credited with contributing to his widespread support in the district, where the latest polling puts him up by 34 points. The Times framing this story as a Jewish Democrat potentially losing a seat over his support for Israel is odd and divisive. As Fares Gymnarikas pointed out, the Times could just as easily have headlined the story, "A Jewish Democrat's criticism of Israel may help him win an NYC House seat." You're listening to Counterspin, brought to you each week by the Media Watch Group Fair. There's a lazy host thing where you're introducing someone who wrote about, say, freedom, and you say, "I looked up freedom in the dictionary." But I did go ahead and ask the internet what the stock market is, and I was told that it operates like a giant virtual auction house that connects everyday investors who want to sell with investors who want to buy. A market bubble, I learned, is a rapid rise in the price of stocks or other assets that is not justified by fundamentals and is followed by a sharp fall in prices once investor enthusiasm wanes. Well, some of us don't feel comfortable talking about a market that trades things like chits when those things impact human beings having food or shelter or breathable air. But it is a system that we need to understand on its own terms, even as we keep trying to translate them to human needs. All of these questions are at the surface when we talk about AI and the current market infatuation with it. What exactly is happening? What does it have to do with your life? Does it make sense even in market talk? Here to shed some light on this is Dean Baker. He's co-founder and senior economist at the Center for Economic and Policy Research. He's author of, among other titles, Rigged: How Globalization and the Rules of the Modern Economy Were Structured to Make the Rich Richer. His newest project is called the AI Bubble Monitor, and he joins us now to talk about the what and the why of that. Welcome back to Counterspin, Dean Baker.
1: Hi, Janine. Thanks for having me on.
0: Well, on AI and the infrastructure around it, it's the matter of factness that kind of kills me. This is happening. Get with it or die mad. But economic systems are political systems and choices. We shouldn't have to just silently accept that certain people are deciding what industry should survive based not on what people need, but on what some folks say should happen. So before we get into the specifics, I'd ask you to orient us a little bit here. AI and data centers, a large part of people's concern is just that it's come at us so fast and furious. You know, even if we aren't economists, we're not wrong to be concerned about this forced inevitability vibe, are we? It just doesn't sound like building a better mousetrap.
1: Well, I think for the most part, it's probably fair to say a lot of the people involved in AI don't know what they're doing. And I'm saying that in all seriousness. So we get all these stories about AI models that you've probably heard the term, they hallucinate, they make things up. And again, I shouldn't assign human characteristics to that. They're not people. But the point is that they're ill-designed models. It's very problematic to say we're going to turn things over to AI and it's going to do this, it's going to do that. Because, again, a lot of times the people designing the systems don't know what they're doing. And that should be very troublesome. So we're getting this thing like, oh, well, we have to move ahead with AI. And I'm not particularly opposed to moving ahead with AI. But the idea that it has its own dynamic, that its own, you know, the AI is going to do it for us or something. We're going to decide what we want to, and I'll come back to who we is in a second, but we're going to have to decide what we want AI to do. And the we, as it is now, it's probably largely Elon Musk and Mark Zuckerberg and Sam Altman. But as a practical, or I shouldn't say as a practical matter, as a political matter, we need to regulate it. We have to say, you know, what it can do, who's responsible for when it messes up, and I'll guarantee you it will mess up. There was a case in Germany where they said Google's strictly liable for mistakes from its AI. If its AI gives you wrong answers and that causes people to do things, you know, to mess up, Google's responsible. I think that's a great ruling. You know, it should be very clear. You know, that's wonderful. You know, Anthropic, whoever, whichever big AI company they designed the model, doesn't work right. Well, great. You pay the cost, Anthropic. You pay the cost, Google. But these are rules that we have to put in place. And we've kind of gone the other way. So I was just reading that, I believe it was in Mississippi, that the administration, the Trump administration, is saying, oh, yeah, you know, environmental regulation is great, but we have AI, so that doesn't apply here because it's national security. And, you know, I understand Trump doesn't care much about the law, but you don't throw your laws in the garbage because AI. I mean, that literally is just nonsense.
0: Right, right. Well, let's get into some particulars here. Riding high after IPO, SpaceX will buy AI startup for $60 billion. This is all the New York Times. Elon Musk's newly listed rocket maker has become one of the world's most valuable companies. Also, it could turn 4,400 employees into millionaires. Also, want to invest in SpaceX? Here's what to know. You know, I got all of this from the New York Times. It seems like there's a lot of confetti flying around the SpaceX IPO. How grounded is that and how meaningful is that in this conversation?
1: SpaceX, I mean, the market capitalization, this is just incredible. I think we're up to 2.7, 2.8 trillion. I should look at the market today, somewhere around there. It's going up a lot. This is an incredible amount of money, 2.7 trillion, almost 10% of GDP. I mean, just incredible. And the other side of that, when we talk about stocks, you usually look at the price of the stock relative to corporate earnings. And 20 to 1, that ratio would be high, but reasonable. So if you tell me a normal company, you know, its stock price is $100 and its annual earnings after profit, after taxes are $5, makes sense, you know, without looking more carefully at what the company's doing, what its progress is, whatever. Okay, We have 2.7 trillion. So you go, oh, well, let's see, 20 times annual earnings. So annual earnings must be somewhere in the neighborhood of 130 billion a year. No, it loses money. It's never made money. SpaceX has never made money. So people are placing a bet on this company turning around from losing money to being incredibly profitable. And I just backed out some numbers because it's not going to turn around tomorrow. You go, you know, 10 years out, it would have to have profits that are equal to about 20% of all U.S. after-tax corporate profits. No company has ever come close to that. So you go, okay, why would someone think that? Go, well, Elon Musk. You go, okay, Elon Musk. Well, Elon Musk lies all the time. He said 20 million dead people are getting Social Security. Total fantasy. You know, some number of dead people get Social Security, probably 1,000, 2,000, 3,000. Not everyone who dies gets removed from the rolls. They're actually pretty good about that, but sure, there's some, not 20 million, nothing close to 20 million. He lies all the time. He was running Doge. He was going to save $2 trillion from the federal budget. He didn't save anything. So, I mean, it can go on. You know, the guy literally lies all the time. He's a neo-Nazi. We all saw his Nazi salute at the Republican convention. He writes this. I mean, this, I'm not looking for things to trash him on. He says it. He says there are too many black people and brown people, you know, the great replacement. You know, so this is who the guy is. You go, okay, well, what about his businesses? Well, his businesses haven't done so well. Tesla's worth a lot of money. If you look at its stock, its profits are very low, and most of its profits actually come from selling carbon credits, which, you know, is a green transition policy that his friend Donald Trump wants to get rid of. He's invested big in something called the Boring Company that was supposed to have high-speed transit between major cities. It goes nowhere. It's been a total bomb. But, you know, I could go on. He does not have a great track record in business. He lies all the time. So people are betting $2.7 trillion on him turning around this massive money loser into some enormous money maker. And that's very hard to see. Could happen. Things happen. But it's very hard to see that.
0: It's very hard to see. And I want to stick with this just for a second, because I very much appreciate the way that you connect issues. You know, we have, for example, the Congressional Budget Office and other folks saying, hey, this is going to happen. Economic growth is going to be sky high, you know, based on this kind of thinking. And at the same time, you know, out of the other side of their mouths, they're saying, folks like Jason Furman, economic advisor under Clinton and Obama, are saying Social Security is facing disaster, you know, and these things don't add up. They add up politically, but they don't add up economically. You know, talk about that connection there.
1: Yeah, well, to be fair, Congressional Budget Office, they actually don't say that. They project very modest growth over the next decade, somewhere around 2% a year. And, you know, if you carry that through, it's really pretty much impossible to see these stocks. You know, we're talking about SpaceX, but you have NVIDIA, you have Alphabet, you have, you know, we're going to see initial public offerings, I don't know the exact time, very soon, from Anthropic, the big AI company, OpenAI. It's basically impossible to see how those stock prices can make sense. Mm-hmm. You'd have to have way more rapid growth than what they're assuming. And the point, you know, I was making, that you're referring to Jason Furman, Social Security, if we have that rapid growth, in other words, if these bubble prices make sense, if, you know, Elon Musk, you know, and I don't mean exactly, but if it's somewhere in the ballpark, if it's 2.7 trillion is anywhere close to making sense, and the price of the other big AI companies, if those are anywhere close to making sense, we're going to see way more growth than what the Congressional Budget Office, what the Social Security trustees, what's being projected for these programs. And if we actually get those growth, the idea that we should be at all worried about paying Social Security benefits is close to crazy. Now, I would argue we'd be close to crazy to be worried about it anyhow, because we can afford paying Social Security benefits. I've gone on about that at great length, probably on your show other times. But certainly if we have anything like the growth that would be implied by these incredible stock valuations, then Social Security is such a non-problem that it's not worth taking a minute to even talk about paying for it.
0: And that's why I appreciate your putting those things together, because I think news media often, you know, they're on different pages of the paper. And I guess I would say also, like, you know, like you're talking about Musk saying he was going to cut trillions of dollars of waste from the government when that was just categorically absurd. And isn't that a place for reporting, you know, to just say whatever you want to think about him, those numbers are absurd.
1: Yeah. And, you know, I think they have fallen down a lot. I mean, there have been some decent articles, and like I said, there's been no reporting. But,
0: sure.
1: I mean, basically Musk is saying utter nonsense, you know, and it's kind of like if we found someone on the street drunk and they start rattling off, you know, Elvis Presley is still alive and, you know, God knows what else. And they just reported that, well, so-and-so says that Elvis Presley is still alive. You know, maybe he is. I don't know. You know, they're of that nature. And, you know, again, actually, I had mentioned this in the piece because I didn't know Musk had said exactly this, but I was just playing around. Why not Google it? So it turns out even as Musk is saying, oh, yes, AI is going to be all this wonderful stuff and we'll have incredibly rapid growth and affluence, he just said earlier this year, there's 1,000% chance the U.S. government will go bankrupt. And yeah. Just going, how could those two go together?
0: Right.
1: I mean, it just, if we're going to have this incredible growth, then there's no plausible, I mean, it's not plausible to say the government's going to go bankrupt anyhow for reasons I could go into, but it certainly isn't going to go bankrupt if we're going to have this incredible growth that Musk is telling us about with his great AI companies.
0: It's so confusing, and I think as a reader, as just a regular person, you think, I must not understand this. You know, once I'm already at 1,000%, like I'm like, wait, I was in fifth grade. I don't know how we get to 1,000%, you know. But one thing I did want to say is so much of it is about futures, is about the betting aspect of the stock market. And it's not about a company making money now because it's providing a service that people want now. It's the idea that in the future, this is going to work out. And then the same people who say, I'm investing in this company because it's going to do something, they then are the ones who get to set the terms and the terrain of whether that actually happens. And I think that's why a lot of people feel like it's kind of just a scheme, you know, that doesn't include them and that doesn't have a foot in real life.
1: Yeah, well, these are all based on future bets that are, you know, at best very, very shaky, if not altogether absurd. But in the present, it gives them enormous power. I mean, mm-hmm. It's unbelievable. Here's Elon Musk. His net worth is certainly well over $1 trillion now. I mean, people making big deals at $1 trillion, but it might be $1.2, $1.3, and something like that. It gives them enormous power. You mentioned them buying up another company for $60 billion. Where are they getting the $60 billion? Well, from SpaceX. And there's actually precedent for this. You know, so again, people might think, well, Musk is incredibly rich. Someone, I'm stealing this line from someone, you know, if you're so rich, how come you're not smart?
0: Mm-hmm.
1: And, you know, I think that applies perfectly for Elon Musk. But there's precedent. We had the stock bubble in the 90s. We had the housing bubble in the zeros. And you had a lot of really rich people who were supposed to be smart. I have no idea how smart or stupid they were, but they invested in really, really stupid things. So housing, you know, mortgages, going back to the housing bubble, I remember arguing with economists. They were saying, oh, you know, it was old-fashioned to think we needed collateral on loans and we had to make sure that people could pay them back. Well, now we have all this new technology. Well, guess what? You did need that in the prior decade with the tech bubble. One of the amazing stories, I mean, people can look it up because they might think I'm saying utter nonsense. Time Warner was one of the biggest, might have been the biggest media company in the world. It basically sold itself for nothing. It sold itself for AOL stock, and AOL stock plummeted the next year. So it had been worth a lot of money. The next year was worth almost nothing. So here you had the biggest media company in the world, or one of the biggest, if it wasn't absolutely the biggest, and they gave away all their stock to a company that was pretty much worthless a year later. So you have ostensibly smart people that are very wealthy, and they do really stupid things. And, you know, I think that's likely the story of what we're seeing with this AI bubble. They have a lot of people. Again, I don't do intelligence testing, but, you know, ostensibly they're supposed to be smart, and it looks like they're doing some really dumb things.
0: And then we know that when elephants fight, it's the grass that gets trampled, right? So yes, this is rich people betting against one another, and maybe something won't pan out, and that's an oopsie for them, but it can mean something much more for a lot of other people. What do we understand can happen? And I know you're not trying to predict a time of a bubble bursting. It's not a prediction, but what does history tell us can happen when bubbles like this do in fact burst?
1: Well, it's almost always a very bad story. So we had the tech bubble bursting in 2000. We got a recession that was pretty bad from the standpoint of the labor market. We had no job creation from 2001 to 2005. We hadn't seen that since the Great Depression, which also, I should say, was started by a bubble bursting, a stock bubble bursting. And the worst bubble, at least certainly in my lifetime or recent memory, was the housing bubble collapse in 2008, 2009, 2010, which caused massive unemployment and millions of people lost their homes. So that's a pretty bad story. So, you know, we could say, and, you know, I'm happy to see Elon Musk lose much of his wealth, which would happen. But, you know, he's still going to be incredibly rich. If he loses 90% of his wealth, he's going to have more money than any of us will ever see. But you're going to see a lot of people pay a really big price for that. So, I mean, to be clear, I think it'd be great if the bubble would burst tomorrow. The sooner the better. But it's not going to be a pretty story.
0: Well, and let's come back to journalism just for a minute, because, you know, the things that you've just said to me, I'm not saying I'm not seeing any critical reporting or thoughtful reporting. Certainly I am. But I'm seeing a lot of, hey, this is happening. How can I get in on it? You know, or just, isn't it okay that these people are in charge of everything? You know, and I just wonder, like, what would actual critical reporting include day to day that would help us understand this better?
1: Well, I think certainly trying to put the pieces together, as we just did, you know, talking about, well, if these prices make sense, then we're going to have way more rapid growth. And that's just a fact. I mean, that's not my personal opinion. I mean, it just, you know, you can't tell a story where Elon Musk's, you know, wealth, his market capitalization of SpaceX and the other companies makes sense, and the growth projections we're looking at from the Congressional Budget Office makes sense. Those are contradictory. So I think it'd be helpful when they talk about one, they talk about the other, saying, you know, these prices, unless we see way more rapid growth than is being, you know, projected for budget purposes and other purposes, they don't make sense. And vice versa, you know, say that, you know, oh, Jason Furman, Jason's not a bad guy. You know, yeah. He was out there in the New York Times, we should worry about Social Security and their children. Well, if, you know, the AI stories are right, we don't have to worry at all. Again, I don't think we should worry about it even if they weren't right. But, you know, if they are right, I mean, it's just loon tune stuff. It's like we're worried we don't have enough water when we're in the middle of Lake Michigan. So, you know, just putting the pieces together, I mean, that should be a standard part of reporting, just to, you know, to remind people, put the context in there. And again, it doesn't take a long time. They're really not disputable points, again. So I'm not saying something that, you know, if I brought Jason here, I know him, he's not a stupid guy, he'd go, yeah, that, of course that's true. He would, you know, I suspect he would agree that AI, these prices don't make sense. But he would agree if they made sense, then, you know, we're going to see way more rapid growth. Those go together. So putting that into the stories, putting the context in there so people can understand, because, you know, again, this is something I've harped on, you guys have harped on this, that you talk about these things, you know, a typical person, if they're, you know, even someone who's more educated and they spend time, they don't know all these things. I mean, they might know them in some sense, but it's not, you know, right in front of them. So they need to have it put there when they're reading about AI or they're reading about the budget, see how these things relate to each other.
0: Well, okay, the AI bubble monitor, your new project, I want to say the real-timeness of it, you know, because maybe less so than with the dot-com bubble or the housing bubble, but we do know that pundits and folks are going to say, no one saw it coming. We didn't know what was happening. We all thought, you know, so for me, a big part of the meaning of your new project is just that it is existing in real time.
1: Yeah, that's the idea. We want to get the information out there. And I'm trying to put down real information. If people think that still makes sense. Again, I'm not going to put in anything that I'm not pretty confident is true. I'm getting it all from reliable sources. Or again, I'm not making them up. They're from the industry, from government data. And again, if you want to say, oh, yeah, you know, Elon Musk, SpaceX, you know, okay, it's down 20% of after-tax corporate profits. Well, you know, again, I can't say it's impossible. I wouldn't put my money on that's what you're doing if you're buying up SpaceX.
0: It could happen. Yeah. But the idea is that you're watching it in real time and asking questions in real time so no one can say these questions weren't asked or nobody was thinking about it.
1: Yes, exactly.
0: Well, finally, when we talked last time, probably when we talk every time, we say that we want journalists to separate people and systems. It's not enough to say Elon Musk is weird or Trump is weird without naming the structures that they are able to use to enact their ideas. You know, otherwise, how do we know what needs to change besides the president, right? So there are structures and systems that we should also be asking questions about.
1: Yeah, and you guys are obviously right in the middle of this. And, you know, I think the media, and particularly when we talk about Elon Musk, it's very much that because the guy owns X. I don't know where that stands. It had been, I think, the largest social media site that they no longer, I'm sure it's no longer true. I know the usage is down. But, you know, we create a media infrastructure that has an enormous impact on what politics looks like and, you know, what issues get called attention to and how those are covered. And that was never great. I mean, we both have been in this game a long time. It was never great. So like I say, we had the good old days, you know, 30 years ago, 40 years ago. But it's gotten a lot worse. And when you have Larry Ellison as a Trumper, who I guess is his kid, actually, David Ellison, that owns CBS, and now they're looking to take over Warner Brothers, which would give them control of CNN. These are really big issues because this matters in terms of, you know, how people see the world because they need information. And those are sources of information for an awful lot of people. And people need to be aware of who owns the media and how that affects basically everything, but certainly politics.
0: We've been speaking with economist Dean Baker. His new project, AI Bubble Monitor, can be found on the website of the Center for Economic and Policy Research. That's CEPR.net. Thank you so much, Dean Baker, for joining us this week on Counterspin.
1: Thanks, Janine. I really appreciate being on.
0: That's it for Counterspin for this week. Counterspin is produced by FAIR, the National Media Watch Group based in New York. The show is engineered by Michael Cherry. I'm Janine Jackson. 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

0: Perdóname, grown-ups. 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
1: Today on Wings. Nkoko Iju Africa is a community-based organization in Mombasa, Kenya. It started informally to advise young women who traded sex for money on how to leave the trade or at least be as safe as possible.
2: It is absurd to sleep with somebody just to get 20 shillings.

0: Welcome to Wings, a series of news and current affairs programs by and about women around the world, produced and distributed by the Women's International News Gathering Service. Marilyn Liney was the founder of Nkoko Iju Africa. She now carries the title of executive director.
1: Mostly we had the issue of young sex workers who are teenage mothers. They have no IDs, they have no job experiences. Now, the only place that they could go and get some income was to the streets to do sex work. And in the street sex work, it was full of a lot of violence to them as young sex workers who are inexperienced. And now from there, we had two young girls who had been killed, murdered, butchered, and thrown away. And nothing was done for them to avenge or to bring justice to their lives. So we realized that we needed to do something about that. And in order for us to have a bargaining power with the government, we also had to register the organization from a self-help group to a CBO where we can have a collective and structured issues bargaining with the government in a way that we can bring them on the table and discuss with them. So that's how we came about. And we sat as a team with other stakeholders, with other members of the key population who felt that they needed some help. And enough was enough, that something had to be done by the government and by the key population themselves. So that's how we came about and sat down and coined the Nkoko Iju Africa. And the Nkoko Iju Africa also, it's a Pokomo native name, because most of the young sex workers who are being hurt a lot were the Pokomos, because they were the most primitive with lack of education. They did not have enough exposure. There are so many rights within their culture that they are not being given. So they wanted something that they can identify themselves with. So that's how the name came, and it means high voice Africa. That's Nkoko Iju Africa. That's how it came about.
0: Marilyn Liney made those remarks in a film about a pilot project training women to use sewing machines. Liney also spoke at length with Wings reporter Diana Wanyonyi.
2: I am Diana Wanyonyi in Mombasa, Kenya. I went to Bamburi in Mombasa and met with Marilyn Liney to find out about her work helping young women who have gotten caught up in selling sex for survival.
1: Nkoko Iju Africa is working with young sex workers, and in Kenya, sex workers are criminalized a lot. And despite of being criminalized, our Bill of Rights allows every person as a human to get health. The sex workers who have always been having issues with getting medical services, especially reproductive health, because of the stigma that is associated with the sex work. Most young sex workers get a lot of violence. You find some of them dead. Some of them would procure abortions that will end up killing them. But you find with our government, because there are people who are not from high society, they'll just be added as data. Nobody will even want to know why this person died or anything associated to her death. And sometimes they'll get clients, and the clients will even kill them there or use them and then refuse to pay them. They can be raped sometimes, and nobody was supporting them in any way. So that's how the name Nkoko Iju Africa came about. It's a high voice that you are raising from the darkness so that the light can see. And because it's a community-led organization, they wanted a name that resonates with them in their own language. That's why we came up with that name. And Nkoko Iju, currently we are working in Kisauni and Nyali. Initially we were working even in Tana River, but due to lack of funds, we were not able to continue the Tana River office. We had to close it down. So here in Mombasa, we are having an office in Bamburi in the community. It's run by the community, it's owned by the community. We have members that we have currently are 4,000. Active members, those who contribute annually some fee, we have about 200. Annually, each one contributes 200 shillings to support activities that you are doing. Like, for example, to raise money to be able to do our activities, we were doing chicken farming. In the chicken farming, we could have chicken, and then We sell them at the end of the month, so we're able to pay our bills. And it was a rented space, but the owner of the space came and took it back. So we were jobless, that is penniless, no income to be able to do our work. But because it's not a business thing that we wanted to do it, we had to come back to ourselves and sit down and restructure what we can do again. We now taught our young sex workers other means of how to survive. Now, instead of putting our chicken in the same place, each one of them, like, you could take 10, the other one takes 20, you know, according to the space that you have where you stay. So we divided them in small numbers that way, and that's what you do. And then again, from that, there are those that you learned the skills, and they started that business, and some of them, they left sex work. You know, how do our young sex workers become sex workers? As you know, young girls are getting pregnant in high numbers in Kenya. So what happens, 85% of those girls who become pregnant transit to sex work. Because in the first place, why did she become pregnant? She was not even able to afford sanitary towels. Now she had somebody to sleep with this person to so that she'd be able to buy the pads. In the end, in turn, she gets pregnant and those guys run away. Because they don't want to take responsibility. So when they run away, it means that you are a girl who is poor and have another child that you need to take care. You don't have an ID, you don't have even job experience, you don't have a job market, you don't have anywhere to go and look for any job. So what happens? She'll start with one boyfriend, who'll give me 50 bob, you get another boyfriend, you get another boyfriend, you get another boyfriend. Now, for example, you can ask somebody, okay, like if you can ask them, are you a sex worker? She'll say, no, I'm not a sex worker. But do you have wababas? Your wababas are clients. How many wababas do you have? Oh, I have 4 wababas. This one helps me to do this, this one pays for my rent, this one buys my child milk, and this one does this. So as Kokoiju, we give our girls skills. Because it is absurd to see you go sleep with somebody just because you want to get 20 shillings. So our girls, we teach them skills of survival. Like, for example, those who have children, we've taught them how to make milk from soya beans. So that, you know, when you buy 1 kg of soya beans, it's costing 120 shillings currently. And from that 1 kg, you can make 5 liters of milk. And the rest you can use it to make porridge so that you and your child are taken care of. So another thing is that we have also taught them the skills of how to make charcoal from charcoal dust so that they can use it for cooking. We have also taught some of them the skills to do bread making, baking and all that. We have also taught them how to make soap, especially shower gel, so that they can sell and have alternative income. You know, most of them transit into sex work, not a choice that they've made themselves, but due to circumstances. So we give them an opportunity to make an informed decision. Is this a job that you want to do, or it is something that you've been forced to, so that you don't remain where you don't want to be? And we also have those, after having maybe stillbirth, or maybe they had to procure the abortion. And now, you know, once you get pregnant and you cannot go back to school, we have had some of them that we have helped to go back to school. And, you know, the good thing about it is that once they go back to school, when they get opportunities, you know, they'll always tell me, "Mom, we are very grateful, but that is our past. Please don't connect us. Don't make people know where we came from. It's something that we are ashamed of," you know. So I also respect that. Out of the teams that we have supported, it's only just one who sometimes accepts to come and share her experience and the success that she has gotten from our services. And again, what we do is that we make sure that we look for opportunities for others. Like, for example, to go for trainings. If there's any donor, anybody out there who wants to support, anybody who calls me, we always have a group of mobilizers, those peer educators. So if there's anything there, everybody is given an equal chance to qualify. Please, if you feel that you have this opportunity, you want to do this, can you apply it so that you can be called? Currently, we got 3 of our girls, and now they are peer counselors, mental counselors, you know, and they are doing a great job. It is marvelous. They had one group that had the services, and then once they finished, you know, they went and spread the word. But now everybody wants them to be doing it, and I think it is a plus. And initially the community looked down upon them. They thought that they were a lost cause, and now you can see how they are giving back the community. And now they become something that the community wants. Mm-hmm. So what does that tell you? It means that if these sex workers can be given a second chance or an opportunity, they can do great things in our community. The stigma that they are facing, it is just overwhelming. Some of them even are suicidal. They have lost interest to live. And yet there are people who are full of bright future if given an opportunity, if given a chance. And you know, as Kokoiji, we are limited because we do not have funds. We are depending on small things that we are doing. And 90% of our staffs are volunteers. 100% volunteers. Just one gets some tokens from here and there for support, because we needed somebody who can support us in writing reports, write documentation, so that we can stay relevant. So initially we didn't even have anybody to support us in writing, reporting, you know, but because it's passionate, we were just doing it, reaching out to the community, reaching out to the people, you know. Like during COVID-19, I'm telling you, my house became a rescue center, because the whole place, there was a lockdown, and every woman who is a sex worker was calling my name, calling my number. And you know, we don't have anywhere to go. We have been blocked. I come from Kilifi. You know, I cannot travel to Kilifi. I do not have money to even be able to give a bribe so that they can allow me to go to my family. I don't know where my children are. Some from Taita, some from the other side, Kwale, you know, and they didn't even have a place to stay. So I had to create room in my own house to accommodate some. And because the numbers were becoming unmanageable, I had to go out and talk to the brothel owners, bar owners, please allow them to stay. So we're only now left with an issue of finding food for them. Do you know that we were not even given anything from the government? Because I tried. I went and I used every network that I was able. So when they were giving the food, the cushioning food, for the sex workers, we were left out. We didn't have any help from any corner. We had to look for our own means. We had to look for people. We had to beg. Until we had one student from Denmark who gave us 90,000 shillings. We went to the millers, so they gave us unga at a better price. So we distributed this unga equally to the girls so that they could make this food together and eat. And that's how they survived for quite some time. And again, later on, towards the end, we also got some support from Rapid Response. So Aid Rapid Response Volunteers gave us another 100,000 that we also for food for these girls. That's how we were able to support them.
0: On Wings, you're listening to Diana Wanyonyi's interview with Marilyn Liney, Executive Director of Nkoko Iju Africa. She will mention OCS. These are Kenya's national police. The initials OCS stand for Officer Commanding Station.
1: Another thing that is very passionate with us, Kokoiju, is we do rapid response to violence. Rapid response to violence for our sex workers. Once they get any violence, we make sure that we evacuate them from where it is violent to a safe place. We have organized ourselves, some of us, like if you're staying in Bamburi and you've been getting violated there, we transfer you to maybe in Changame or any other place for safekeeping until you are safe before you can continue doing our work. Because we don't have funds, and that's how we've been doing our work. And like, for example, when the sex workers were being chased out of Bombolulu, we went and did everything that was possible humanly until they were reinstated. In fact, I was threatened. The OCS threatened me in public, and like everybody was in my door. I had to move. I had to run away. And sometimes I get paranoia because I feel like, oh, somebody can attack me. I am the woman who is recruiting the sex workers. I'm doing all things. I'm working with the LGBT. You're working with the lesbians. No, it seems that you're recruiting them. But I don't recruit anybody. We are only offering them a helping hand.
2: Why is that these girls are so many here in Bamburi? What attracts them? And apart from early pregnancies that push them to sex work, what other things are the triggers for these young girls?
1: You know, young girls are getting pregnant from 15, the age of 15, even as low as 14. But because of the government regulation and security, we don't encourage any girl to join us who is below 18, because we don't want any problem with the law. And in Bamburi here, what is attracting the girls to be in Bamburi, they have clients here, they get the clients. You know, if there's no client, there's no sex work, because it takes two to tango. So the clients are here, around here, they buy sex from them, they sell sex to them. And then you realize that from Bamburi Mtambo to this place, along the road you can always, if you count, you'll always find a bar, a chemist, a saloon. A bar, a chemist, a saloon. What does that tell you? It means that the main business that is there is for clubs where men come to drink and then women come to solicit sex work. And then the saloon, they have to make themselves beautiful to entice the men. And then the chemist, morning after pills, you know, they are really abused. But now, in the sex business, every day you're having a new person joining, and every day there's somebody who's leaving sex work. So it's not very easy for us to tell you that, oh, we maintain this number of sex workers. Because every day there's a new person joining sex work. And there's a new person leaving sex work. So that's what happens.
2: And what are some of the main problems that these girls encounter?
1: Violence. There's a lot of violence. Because of the criminal aspect of sex work, men take advantage of them. And then sometimes, for example, in this Bamburi area, you know, those who are very beautiful, they sometimes get drugged so that men can sleep with them without pain. Like the other day, we saved one. She's only 18 years old. Very beautiful girl. She was drugged. And then after that, I think she felt something uneasy. So she went back to the house. And then while she was sleeping, urgent call. And this girl was crying, "Please, madam, you come and help me. I'm going to die. I don't want to die. Make sure that I don't die." It's like, what is happening? So I had to call somebody who was around there to go and check our mobilizers who are around there. So when she went to check, and she found that this girl is breathing so abnormally and her eyes were popping out. Like, what do you do? So we called the Bamburi facility in charge. She was very cooperative. She came to the facility by 6. We brought her there. And as soon as she was brought there, she was put on a drip. And like when the doctor checked her, and she told us she was very lucky. Had she delayed for 30 minutes, it would have been a history. And you realize it's happening here in Bamburi, naturally, mainly. And then again, those kind of reps, like for example, you've negotiated with a client, you've condom use, you find the client refuses to use the condom because of their masculinity, they beat you up, you agree to have carnal sex, they change the anal sex, you know, they force that upon girls. And again, another thing is that, like, recently we had a deficit of condom. Most girls are having sex for 100 shillings. And the condoms are costing 100 shillings. If somebody can go to have sex for 100 shillings, can this person afford a condom of 100 shillings? It means that they cannot afford. So if the government that you're paying tax, and according to our Bill of Rights, we're supposed to have these things, they're not providing, and we are not even being told what is our money doing as a tax, you know, it leaves questions.
2: I remember there was a time these condoms were provided for free in public health facilities.
1: Currently, there's a deficit of condom. Like for the last 3 months, there was no condom, not even one piece in the whole country. Not even one piece in the whole country. So what does it tell us? It tells us that most girls were having sex and protected sex. Yes. And at this point of time, you can see, you even saw in the media that we had a rise of gonorrhea in Nairobi. What does it tell you? there was no condom and people were having unprotected sex. Because most clients are married men, and when once they come out here, they don't want to carry condoms, they don't want to be traced to the condom. So who are carrying the condoms? The female sex workers who are the ones who are carrying condoms. So when I'm so desperate and I want money and I have a client, what do I do? My children did get food yesterday. The landlord is on my neck. I have to pay rent. And somebody is offering sex without condom. What do you do? Desperate measures cause for desperate solutions.
2: Yeah. And how are you helping these young girls to access health facilities in terms of them knowing the HIV status and also getting family planning methods?
1: For Kokoiji, we have 25 peer educators. These peer educators have been trained on reproductive health, and they are also sex workers. So them being peer educators, it means that they have a cohort that they reach. In this cohort, they reach their peers with their reproductive health knowledge, and then they refer them for the services. And then they bring some of them who are willing, they also join us as members in our organization. And those who feel that they don't want to become members, they still get the information and they get the services and they get TICO.
2: Marilyn Laini is very enthusiastic about TICO. It's a mobile phone app that was created to help girls and young women get access to sexual and reproductive health services, including contraception. Kenya has about 270 clinics and pharmacies registered with the TICO network. TICO also offers its users points for visiting a clinic or pharmacy. Marilyn

0: for the services.
1: Yeah, for the listener who is not aware about TICO, please can you just take a minute and explain what it is and how it works, how it has helped the linkage between Koko Iju and them to work together?
0: TICO is a blessing in disguise that came at the right time. It just came around that time that we were pushed out of our business that we used to support us to pay rent. So they came to partner with us. It's an international organization that has a platform where girls can register online. It has an online registration so that when you mobilize a girl from the cohort or hotspot where girls go for their clients, we bring them to get the knowledge about the services that they offer. And TICO has also linked closely with the other private facilities. And then from once the girl has been registered online, she can go to any facility that is linked with TICO, and then they get a service. They can either go to a chemist, or they can go for services in a private hospital. From there, they get the TICO miles. When they get these TICO miles, they can go to the shops and redeem these TICO miles to buy anything that they want.
1: After a woman in Kenya connects to the TICO project online, she can also seek help from real people called TICO community mobilizers. Kenya has close to 1,000 TICO mobilizers. TICO's Kenya outreach is funded by the Aga Khan Foundation.
0: So for us in Mombasa, we had a contract with them. So our organization as Koko Iju, we mobilize for girls to come and receive these services in the 6 wards in Nyali and Kisauni. So what we do currently is that we have several facilities that our girls can go, and in the TICO platform we have 28 mobilizers. So these 28 mobilizers, they are spreading across the 2 sub-counties. So from there, once they meet the sex workers, they sensitize them on their reproductive health. From after sensitizing them, they introduce them to TICO platform. Once they are brought to the platform, they go for the service. And sometimes we have meetings for debriefing with them and to see what is working with them, what they feel it is important, what they feel it's not working, and then we share this feedback with TICO. So what happens is that if you have a phone, there's a number that you're given, so you send a word health there. So once you send that word health there, it introduces you to their platform because it is linked to their platform. So from there, they'll ask you questions so that you register. Once you register, once it's complete, you'll be advised that now you've been registered, you can go for service to any nearby facility that is a member of TICO. And currently, they have also introduced that there's a platform that you just download. Once you have been mobilized by a mobilizer, those are peer educators, in her phone, she has an app. She just enter your details there, and then they'll start now communicating to you directly. So once you answer those questions, you are taken through. You are directed to the nearest facility so that you can get the services that you require.
1: Mm-hmm. Is this application for every girl, every youth, or maybe it's for selected?
0: It's for every person, every girl between the age of 15 to 24.
1: And how is this application helping them to get access to family planning and mental health at the same time to get information about HIV and AIDS?
0: You see, like now, for example, for mental health, because we have the mobilizers, they interact with the girls, they always share this reproductive health plus mental information. So those who feel they want more information, we have the 3 who are trained. Now they mobilize them so that they can be reached by the 3 who are trained, so that they can give them the professional help. But these other girls who are in the community, those ones who have been mobilized, what they do is that they are put into that system, as I told you, through that app. They register. After registration, you can even Google now, because you have become a member, you can even Google through your phone to know where these facilities are. And again, if you cannot Google, the mobilizer who mobilizes you can still redirect you where you can go for those services. And from there, it is something private between you.

0: You and the doctor and the facility. It's very private. They don't even take your name, but you only have a number, a digit, so that you can be using this number to keep you anonymous. Mm-hmm. And the young girls, that's what it is motivating them to go, because, you know, maybe this is just a time, this is a phase that they are facing. Maybe in the future somebody wants to better their lives and they will not want to be linked to their past.
1: That was Marilyn Laimi from the organization Nkoko EU Africa, based in Mombasa, Kenya. For Wings, I am Diana Wanyonyi.
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0: From New York, this is Democracy Now! This weekend, an Israeli airstrike killed Al Jazeera cameraman Ahmed Wishak. Officially, there's a ceasefire in Gaza, but the picture on the ground tells a different story. We'll talk about the targeting of journalists from Gaza to Lebanon with Drop Site News editor Sharifa Belkadus.
1: Israel has killed yet another journalist in Gaza and bragged about it. And it is exporting its practices to Lebanon, which has become the deadliest place in the world in 2026 for journalists. And all of this is happening as the world continues to look away and is not paying attention to this unprecedented slaughter.
0: In Lebanon, acclaimed sea turtle conservationist Mona Khalil died Friday after she was hit by an Israeli airstrike 2 weeks ago.
2: This is not a project that belongs to me. It belongs to Lebanon. It belongs to the whole world. The turtles are not mine.
0: Then a new CorpWatch report, MAGA Inc., will speak to the author, Prathap Chatterjee.
3: We are all being taken for a ride by the corporations that have bankrolled Donald Trump, the crypto czars, the tech titans, and the prison profiteers.
0: Finally, it's primary day here in New York, also in Maryland and Utah. We'll talk to Jacobin columnist Liza Featherstone. Her recent piece headlined, NYC Socialists Are Trying to Expand Their Electoral Wins. All that and more coming up. Welcome to Democracy Now!, democracynow.org, the War and Peace Report. I'm Amy Goodman. Iranian diplomats say technical talks with the Trump administration aimed at ending the U.S. war in Iran have concluded in Switzerland with agreements on sanctions relief and the release of frozen Iranian assets. The U.S. Treasury Department announced it would waive sanctions for 60 days, allowing Iran to produce and sell crude oil and petrochemical products. President Trump said Monday Iran would use the funds exclusively to buy food from U.S. farmers, including corn and soybeans. The governor of Iran's central bank quickly countered Trump's claim, saying Iran was under no obligation to purchase from the U.S. Separately, Iran's foreign ministry refuted Vice President J.D. Vance's claims that Iran had agreed to allow United Nations inspectors at its nuclear sites, saying there were no plans for IAEA inspections, unquote. Meanwhile, Iran's parliament speaker and chief negotiator, Mohammad Bagher Ghalibaf, said Monday that Iran would permanently control the passage of ships through the Strait of Hormuz.
4: I may have been among the first to say this right at the beginning of the war, before there was even a ceasefire. I posted on X and I made it clear. Everyone should know that the administration of the Strait will never return to the way that it was before the war.
0: The Pentagon seeking an additional $80 billion to cover the costs of the U.S. and Israeli war in Iran. That's according to The Wall Street Journal, which reports Pentagon leaders have said they could start running out of money for operations this summer unless Congress passes a new wartime spending bill. This comes after the Trump administration proposed a record-shattering $1.5 trillion defense budget. Israeli soldiers occupying southern Lebanon have opened fire on the town of Nabatea al-Falka. It's killing two people and wounding another. It's the latest of Israel's many ceasefire violations and comes after Iran previously warned it would respond to further attacks by Israeli troops on Lebanon. On Monday, the Israeli Prime Minister Benjamin Netanyahu said his forces would remain in southern Lebanon for as long as necessary, while Israel's far-right National Security Minister Itamar Ben-Gvir threatened Beirut could soon face the same fate as Beit Hanun in Gaza, where Israeli attacks destroyed about 90% of buildings.
5: The equation must be simple and very clear. The state of Israel must be secure. If Israel is not secure, Beirut will look like Beit Hanun.
0: A United Nations Commission of Inquiry has found Israeli security forces are committing the crime of genocide, crimes against humanity, and war crimes in the Gaza Strip by deliberately targeting Palestinian children with deadly violence. The report by the UN Independent International Commission of Inquiry on the Occupied Palestinian Territory found Israeli attacks since October 2023 have resulted in unprecedented death, injury, and trauma, with more than 20,000 children killed, another 44,000 wounded. The violence continued even after Israel agreed to a ceasefire last October. The report also found Israeli forces are carrying out war crimes in the West Bank, including East Jerusalem, with a sharp rise in violence perpetrated by Israeli settlers against Palestinian children. And the report found Israeli security forces have used sexual violence against children who've been arrested and subjected to torture and other severe forms of mistreatment in Israeli prisons. In Michigan, members of the United Auto Workers have voted to prohibit investments in Israeli bonds, becoming the first major U.S. labor union to divest from the state of Israel. UAW member Olga Karunos, who organized the vote, said, quote, "This is going to send a message to not just the billionaire class, but to politicians and any single person who's not afraid to stand up to genocide, to Netanyahu, to the United States government, and will put the UAW again on the map for standing up for international solidarity," unquote. The U.S. military struck another boat in the Caribbean, killing two people. Six people survived, but it remains unclear if they were rescued. U.S. Southern Command claimed, without offering evidence, that the strike targeted alleged drug traffickers. Since September, the U.S. military has carried out deadly strikes on more than 60 boats. Former Human Rights Watch executive director Ken Roth commented on social media, quote, "The summary execution of two more in an alleged drug boat brings the number of murders ordered by Trump to more than 210. There will come a day when he faces prosecution for these crimes," Ken Roth said. The United Nations has warned civilians in Sudan's North Kordofan region face the imminent risk of mass atrocities after paramilitaries with Sudan's Rapid Support Forces encircled the city of El Obeid. The RSF fighters, who've been locked in a civil war against Sudan's military ruler since 2023, have escalated drone attacks around the city, blowing up a power substation and a fuel station. Meanwhile, the Sudan Doctors Network reports drone attacks forced several medical centers to close and knocked out water pumping and filtration stations. This is UN High Commissioner for Human Rights, Volker Turk.
6: The imminent offensive against Al Obeid in Sudan risks commission of serious international crimes and deepens the catastrophic impact on an already beleaguered civilian population. We have seen this playbook before, and we cannot allow the repeat of the preventable atrocities we documented in Al-Fashir and Samsam IDP camp in North Darfur last year.
0: In health news, the number of confirmed cases of Ebola in the Democratic Republic of the Congo has topped 1,000. Officials say the Ebola outbreak has killed at least 254 people, but that it's believed to be an undercount. Here in New York City, Mayor Zoran Mamdani signed an executive order Monday protecting workers from extreme heat. The order requires every city agency to create heat illness prevention plans and to provide multilingual heat safety guidance for outdoor workers. City officials say the order will protect 1.4 million people, or about a third of New Yorkers, who spend significant time working outdoors. Mayor Mamdani said heat kills more than 500 people in New York City each year. This is New York Deputy Mayor for Economic Justice, Julie Hsu.
7: Extreme heat kills more Americans every year than hurricanes, floods, and tornadoes combined. And we know, because of climate change, it is only getting worse. The number of days above 90 degrees is projected to increase significantly in the years ahead. And despite all of this, extreme heat is still not recognized under federal law as a workplace hazard.
0: The Trump administration's proposed a rollback of regulations on companies seeking to extract oil, gas, and coal from U.S. public lands. Rules proposed by the Interior Department Monday would slash oil and gas fees paid by energy companies, weaken environmental reporting obligations, and eliminate a requirement that companies detail plans to limit methane emissions when applying for drilling permits. A federal judge has blocked the Trump administration's efforts to create a national citizenship database to verify voter eligibility. The League of Women Voters and other groups had sued, warning the database could lead to mass purges of qualified voters. U.S. District Judge Sparkle Suknanan wrote, quote, "All in all, the federal government's knowingly trampled on the privacy rights of American citizens in a manner that threatens the sacred right to vote. This court cannot stand idly by while that happens," she said. In other legal news, a federal judge has blocked the Trump administration's subpoenas of several Democratic officials in Minnesota, including Governor Tim Walz. District Judge Patrick Schiltz ruled the subpoenas were unconstitutional, calling them an effort to harass and retaliate. The Justice Department issued the subpoenas in January after Walz and other officials condemned the Trump administration's deadly immigration crackdown in Minnesota. The U.S. Supreme Court's once again postponed consideration of President Trump's appeal in the E. Jean Carroll case after Trump was found liable for damages caused by his sexual abuse and defamation of the writer, who says Trump sexually assaulted her in a department store dressing room in the 1990s. The Supreme Court has rescheduled the case 15 times since February, a delay that has benefited Trump in part because it's deferred a $5 million verdict a jury in New York awarded to Carroll more than 3 years ago. And Alan Greenspan has died at the age of 100. He served as the chair of the Federal Reserve from 1987 to 2006. He was a disciple of libertarian philosopher Ayn Rand, a leading advocate for deregulating banks and a proponent of so-called trickle-down economics. Greenspan was widely blamed for fueling economic inequality in the United States. Former Labor Secretary Robert Reich wrote on Monday, quote, "If any single person was responsible for the financial crisis of 2008, it was Greenspan. That crisis, the worst collapse since 1929, which led to the worst recession in decades in which millions of Americans lost their jobs, savings, and even their homes, resulted from the deregulation of Wall Street that Greenspan advocated," Reich said. Greenspan later admitted there was a fundamental flaw in his free market ideology. Greenspan also pushed for the U.S. invasion of Iraq in 2003. He later wrote in his memoir, quote, "I am saddened that it is politically inconvenient to acknowledge what everyone knows. The Iraq war is largely about oil," he said. Visit democracynow.org to see a debate we hosted in 2007 between Alan Greenspan and Naomi Klein. That's democracynow.org. And those are some of the headlines. This is Democracy Now!, democracynow.org, the War and Peace Report. I'm Amy Goodman in New York, joined by Democracy Now!'s Juan Gonzalez in Chicago. Hi, Juan.
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0: Israel's continuing to attack Gaza, despite the so-called ceasefire. On Saturday, Israeli strikes killed at least six people, including two children, and Ahmed Wisha, a cameraman with Al Jazeera. His brother Mohammed also worked for Al Jazeera and was killed in an Israeli strike in April. Since October 2023, Israel's killed over 260 journalists in Gaza, including at least 12 working for Al Jazeera. On Sunday, mourners gathered in Deir al-Balah to remember Ahmed Wisha. This is Al Jazeera correspondent Talal Al-Aruqi.
9: The Israeli occupation deliberately assassinates journalists, largely and directly, during its war of extermination, in a clear attempt to suppress images, prevent the dissemination of the message, and to conceal the massacres and atrocities committed against the Palestinian people here in the Gaza Strip.
0: For more, we're joined here in studio in New York by Sharouf Abdelkadous, the award-winning journalist and Middle East North Africa editor at Dropsite News, also a frequent correspondent for the investigative documentary series Fault Lines on Al Jazeera English. Sharouf, welcome back to Democracy Now!, the horror. Talk about the journalist killed, and particularly about Ahmed, the latest Al Jazeera cameraman to be killed.
1: Right. Ahmed Bouchah was killed in an Israeli airstrike on a home in the Burej refugee camp in central Gaza. He was just 25 years old. He was the youngest of three brothers, and he was a cameraman for Al Jazeera Mubashir. And he worked most closely with his older brother, Mohammed Bouchah, who was a correspondent for Al Jazeera Mubashir. Ahmed would film the footage, he would set up the live shots for Mohammed, and the two were as close as brothers can be. And Ahmed was killed on Saturday as he was still mourning the death of his brother, of Mohammed, who was assassinated by Israel in an airstrike on his car west of Gaza City in April. The Israeli military openly bragged about killing Mohammed at the time, claiming, as they always do without evidence, that he was a Hamas militant. They did the same, actually, with Ahmed. The Israeli military confirmed to AFP that they killed him, and they said that he was, quote, a Hamas terrorist. After Mohammed's death, it was Ahmed who was taking care of his late brother's children. He was taking on additional responsibilities within their family, and now he's been killed as well. And this latest loss among the journalistic community in Gaza is very difficult to bear. You know, as soon as he was killed, I contacted Abdul Qadir Sabah, who's the main journalist I work with at Dropsite News in Gaza. I expressed my condolences and I asked him, you know, do you have any footage of the aftermath of the airstrike? Do you have any interviews with the family so we can report on it? And he lives in Gaza City. He contacted colleagues in central Gaza to see if any of them could report. And for one of the first times ever, he came back to me and said, I'm sorry, I don't have anything for you, because all of them knew him so well. They are so bereft. They are so overwhelmed with grief that they couldn't report at that moment. And so how do we fathom the depth of this kind of slaughter? And how is Israel allowed to continue to do this? It operates with such impunity because it pays absolutely no consequences from its Western backers in the U.S. and Europe, who continue to arm and fund it continuously, but also because of the coverage of most Western media institutions, which do cover these killings, but at an editorial institutional level, we don't see the type of outrage that we would see if a Western journalist was killed by a country that is not a U.S. ally. And so it's really a shameful state of affairs.
0: I want to say that we're showing for our video and TV audience images that Ahmed took, credited, you know, in the news feed by him, and what it means to show those images, the risks that he took. Do you know if either he or his brother, who he was mourning until he himself was killed in an Israeli airstrike, had gotten warnings from the Israeli military? We'll talk about Lebanon in a minute, Mona Khalil, and the reporters there, like Amal Khalil, the journalist who was recently killed, who have gotten those warnings saying their heads will roll.
1: I'm not aware of any direct warnings that either that Ahmed received. Mohammed Bouchah, who is more well known, he was a correspondent, did receive warnings. He was called on his phone. He was texted by Israeli officials, by the Israeli military officials. And once they assassinated him, they bragged about it in a very, very brazen way. But this level of impunity and Israel's genocidal tactics in Gaza have been exported outside of Palestine in places like Lebanon. And so what we see in Lebanon, for example, with the invading Lebanese territory, the displacement of 1.2 million people, the systematic demolition of over 60 villages made to look, as Israel's defense minister said, like Beit Hanun and Rafah, which have been completely erased. And also the attacking of medics and rescue workers, but also the assassination of journalists. And the echoes between Lebanon and Gaza, between the way the journalists are killed, are deafening. When Israel killed the prominent Lebanese journalist Ali Shoaib in March, along with journalist Fatma Ftouni and her brother, photojournalist Mohammed Ftouni, it openly bragged about killing Ali Shoaib and said, without evidence, that he was a Hezbollah militant, the same way it does with so many journalists in Gaza, like the both Washah brothers. When we consider the case of Amal Khalil, who you mentioned, she was murdered by Israel on April 22nd.
10: in southern Lebanon. She was trapped for hours in a building where she was seeking shelter after where she and another journalist, Zainab Faraj, were sheltering because they were both wounded in an airstrike. Emergency workers were able to rescue Zainab, but they had to withdraw because they came under fire from Israeli forces. At this time, even the Lebanese president is calling on Israel to allow emergency workers to go in to rescue Amal. Again, the whole world watched while she bled to death, and by the time they got to her, she was dead. This reminds us of the killing of Al Jazeera journalist Samer Abu Da'a in December of 2023. He was wounded in an airstrike on a school in Khan Yunis as he was with Al Jazeera's then Gaza bureau chief, Waled Dahdouh. Waled was badly wounded. He managed to make it out. The whole world watched as everyone asked Israel allow emergency workers to get in, and Samer bled to death. So the parallels are glaring and horrifying, and Israel's allowed to continue the slaughter.
8: And I wanted to ask you, Sharif, it's not obviously just the journalists or the medical workers. Israel has continued to turn Gaza into a killing field. Could you talk about the berms, the massive berms that they've been constructing to divide Gaza and how they continue to encroach on Palestinian territory in Gaza?
10: Yes, as part of, you know, the we're supposed to be under a ceasefire. You know, Israel signed a ceasefire in October of 2025, and it is a ceasefire in name only. As part of that agreement, Israel was troops are supposed to withdraw to a point that they called the yellow line, which was supposed to encompass about 53% of Gaza. And that would then set the stage for a phased withdrawal, eventually back to the border. But what they have been doing since then is that they have been steadily encroaching further and further west, taking over more Palestinian land. And let's remember, the Gaza Strip was one of the most densely populated places on Earth before the genocide began. Now, nearly 2 million Palestinians are corralled into less than 40% of the Gaza Strip. There's literally nowhere to go. The streets are completely filled with tents. Any open space, stadiums, schools are filled with tents. And people are being driven further and further west. Right now, estimates are that Israel controls about 60% of Gaza. And what they have done in the eastern side that they control is they have built a series of bases, at least 38 military bases. And along the so-called yellow line that divides the part that Israel controls and the part that Palestinians live in, they've built 25 kilometers of earth berms. Think of a massive wall of earth that physically divides Gaza. And on top of these earth berms is where many of these bases have been built. These bases have been fortified and flattened on top. And Israeli soldiers then, you know, if you look at satellite photos and you look at photos from the ground, they appear as these elevated forts overlooking a colonial landscape. And Israeli soldiers fire from these elevated forts, from these positions, down onto Palestinians who are living close to the yellow line. We're getting increasing testimony that they're using remote-operated machine guns from cranes, which Israel has used before along the border with Gaza, but using them from these forts to fire down onto Palestinians there. Just last week, residents of the Tufah neighborhood in Gaza City, they awoke to the sound of gunfire and the rumble of tanks. And when they were finally able to go outside, they found that the Israeli military had moved yellow concrete blocks, which are used to demarcate the yellow line along some parts of it. They had moved them just next to their homes, about 100 meters further west. And so this sparked, obviously, panic. Dozens of families were forced to pack up their things and leave, because if the yellow line is right there, they're going to be attacked. But many of them stayed because they said there's literally nowhere to go.
8: And Sharif, could you talk about the similar military tactics being used in Lebanon of seizing land, fortifying land, and then refusing to give it up?
10: Right. This is what we're seeing right now. Israel has destroyed about 60 villages, the estimates are, along the border. It's also used the same term to demarcate its line of control, calling it a yellow line in Lebanon. Right now, there is a ceasefire that has seems to be holding as part of the negotiations between the U.S. and Iran. Iran has insisted that Lebanon be a part of that ceasefire. We haven't seen any Israeli attacks since Sunday, which is the longest time since March. We'll see if that holds or not. But what's happening right now is that Lebanese residents are trying to move back south, but Israel is occupying vast swaths of the country and is refusing to leave. And many of these villages have been systematically demolished. So there's nothing left. And many Lebanese residents, because they have been unable to go back home, they have been purchasing, pooling money together. For example, in one village, dozens of people will pool money together to buy satellite images, which are available that you can purchase, so they can zoom in and see if their house is still standing. So that's the level of destruction that Israel has wrought in Lebanon and also in Gaza.
0: Sharif, we want to thank you for being with us. Sharif Adokadous, the award-winning journalist, Middle East, North Africa editor at Dropsite News, who is a correspondent on the Fault Lines documentary, The Night Won't End, on Al Jazeera English. The film won the RTS Television Journalism Award and an Overseas Press Club Award. Sharif was also a producer here at Democracy Now! And tonight will be one of the last nights that Steal the Story, Please, the documentary about Democracy Now!, will be screening at the IFC Theater here in New York, about the 30 years of Democracy Now! And independent media. It features Sharif Abdelkadous and Juan Gonzalez. And Nermeen Sheikh will also be there, also in the film. I'll be there doing the Q&A with the director, Carl Diehl, and Tia Lesson. And the moderator will be Elliot Page. You can check our website at democracynow.org under events to click through for tickets. This is Democracy Now!, democracynow.org. I'm Amy Goodman with Juan Gonzalez. As we turn now to Lebanon, where the acclaimed conservationist Mona Khalil has died after being wounded in an Israeli strike on her beachside home in the village of Mansouri 2 weeks ago. The 76-year-old environmentalist spent more than 25 years trying to protect endangered sea turtles. Her work helped turn a stretch of southern Lebanon's coastline into one of the most important nesting sites for endangered sea turtles in the eastern Mediterranean. Mona Khalil lived in what came to be known as the Orange House, her grandmother's home, which she helped transform into a refuge for endangered loggerhead and green sea turtles and a small ecotourism site. She trained a generation of volunteers in ecological conservation and in documenting sea turtle nesting activity along the coast. An Israeli strike hit her home June 4th, and Khalil and her housekeeper, who reportedly sustained less severe injuries, were rushed to the hospital. After 2 weeks in hospital, Mona Khalil died Friday. The Israeli military said in a statement, Khalil, quote, was not a target of the IDF and that there is no known IDF strike in which she was injured, unquote. This is a clip of Mona Khalil talking about why people should support the sea turtles from the 2012 documentary film directed by Ramin Francis Asadi called The Orange House.
2: And the truth is, you don't need much money for this project. Not really. You need few things to buy, okay, and to maintain and keep the work going on. But the rest, people should help. This is not a project that belongs to me. It belongs to Lebanon. It belongs to the whole world. The turtles are not mine.
0: Well, for more on the life and legacy of Mona Khalil, we're joined now from Beirut by Rami Kashab. He's a herpetologist. That's an expert on reptiles and amphibians. He grew up in Al-Mansouri village, where he met Mona Khalil as a young person and started volunteering with her. He calls her his second family. Rami, our deepest condolences on the death of Mona. If you can talk about who Mona Khalil was, it's hard to refer to her in the past tense.
11: Yeah, Mona was, thank you for hosting me and for shedding the light on Mona's story and her murder case. Mona was a very, like, she was reincarnated, like, embodiment of passion of she is the first person who brought the idea of conservation to a country that were not aware that they have sea turtles whatsoever. She's a change maker. She's a mother at the same time. She's a mother to everyone she loved and to the turtles she was taking care of. She was that passionate about all this. when I was, like when she came, she didn't know anything about the turtles. She just loved Lebanon. She wanted to come back to Lebanon and to spend her days at the Orange House, at the beach house she spent her childhood at. And by pure coincidence, she actually stumbled upon her first sea turtle on Al-Mansouri Beach. And that turtle started the whole project, the whole initiative. She discovered her passion in 1999. And in the year 2000, she started protecting, conserving, training to be the first and probably the most important conservation person in Lebanon on the Middle East. And she, since then, she probably took care of more than hundreds of thousands of sea turtles. She made sure the next generation see her legacy, that the beach remained virgin, remained protected for all the kids to see. She founded something called the OCTC, or Orange House Project Children Turtle Club, which was focused actually on children, for children to learn to get excited about sea turtles, because they don't get such opportunity elsewhere in Lebanon, especially back then or a decade ago. The Orange House became more than just her house. It became a meeting point for all the people passionate about this kind of project. Some people spent one day with her. Some people like myself spent more than a decade with Mona, and she inspired all of us. Many of people and the kids who've been through Mona, they went into conservation work. They went into environmental work. And until today, Mona is, as you could see, as everyone could see, Mona was like a symbol of hope, of life, and of resistance in South Lebanon. And probably that's one of the reasons she was killed, because they are trying to make the area uninhabitable. They are trying to kill the hope of Lebanese people and make them think they don't want to return. Mona insisted on staying in the South Lebanon. She was sure, because she is not associated. She's just a person who loves the beach, who loves her garden, who wants to stay in peace. She was sure she is not a target, but that was not the case, unfortunately.
12: And Ronnie, could you talk about how you first met her and your relationship, and also the last time you spoke to her?
11: So I met Mona when I was still in school. I was in the early 2010-2011. I met her first by mistake. I was a kid from the Al-Mansouri town. I was on the beach swimming like everyone else, and I already loved animals and snakes and stuff like that. By pure coincidence, we were at the same place at the same time. I saw Mona opening a nest, and baby sea turtles started pouring out of the sand. I went crazy. I was so excited about it. I asked Mona if I can come and help. She was happy to hear that as well, so because no one offered her help from around. She told me to come to her the next season to volunteer with them the next season. So I did that. I thought she was just trying to get rid of me at that moment, but I did that anyway. And ever since then, we were inseparable. We were doing 5 a.m. Beach monitoring for sea turtles every single day since then. Mona taught me a lot about, not only about sea turtle conservation, but that the beach is a whole ecosystem. We have to protect the whole thing. We had the daily cleanups. We had people who spread awareness to people as well about what we do and all the sea turtles. It started as a volunteer work. It became my first paid job. Actually, as a kid, I was still a high school, at the high school. I didn't know any of that until Mona showed me the way. She was the person who told me to pursue my passion, my dream, no matter what, like she did. She also put me in the right direction when it comes to all the aspects of conservation work, actually. And she was never fully scientific. She was never she was never too scientific, but she was always so passionate that it was infectious to everyone around her, even if the people are not really environmental type. She was resisted a lot by the locals, by the people around, because they didn't understand what she did, because she was a black sheep to them. After a while, they ended up respecting her, because thanks to her, the beach remained virgin, remained clean, remained protected for their children and for their grandchildren, especially for the people in the area. I'm from Al-Mansouri village.
0: I want to go to a clip from 2017 of Mona Khalil, conducted by the School of Global Development at the University of East Anglia.
2: I love children, and when I first started, and families started coming with their kids, I realized that the kids are the ones that are listening to me, not the parents. The parents, they come here to have fun, drink, and celebrate. But when I sit with them on the table we're having and talk to them, it is the kids. So I shifted from talking to adults to kids. So for the last 16 years, I've been talking to kids. Now my kids are university people, young people. Some of them graduated and they're working. But anyway, I've built a small little army. If I need anything, I call them. They run here.
0: 2017 interview with Mona Khalil, conducted by the School of Global Development at the University of East Anglia, known for its work on climate change. Rami, in this last 30 seconds, your final thoughts as she talks about mentoring young people and your attendance at her funeral.
11: So her funeral didn't happen yet. She made sure that she got buried near the beach in the south. That was not possible yet. So we just attended the condolences with her family, but the funeral should happen in the, hopefully it can happen in the coming week if the ceasefire persists and nothing, we get no other surprises. We will make sure Mona is buried near the beach that she protected to overlook and to be the guardian angel there.
0: Kashab, we want to thank you so much for being with us. Herpetologist who studies amphibians and turtles, and environmental consultant from Al-Mansouri village in southern Lebanon, where he met and worked with Mona Khalil as a young person. Coming up, it's primary day today in Maryland, in Utah, and here in New York. We'll talk about the DSA here in the city. Stay with us.

0: Suthi Bayamela Fluthi here in our Democracy Now! Studio. This is Democracy Now!, democracynow.org. I'm Amy Goodman with Juan Gonzalez. Today is primary day here in New York, as well as in Maryland and Utah, with a runoff in South Carolina. In several of the races, it's a battle between different wings of the Democratic Party amidst the rise of one group in particular, DSA, the Democratic Socialists of America. In New York City, the DSA has a packed slate of 10 candidates across congressional, state assembly, and Senate races. In the 13th congressional district, the DSA is backing organizer Dariliza Avila Chevalier against incumbent Adriano Espaillat. And in the 7th district race for outgoing Congressmember Nydia Velazquez's seat, the DSA is backing union organizer Claire Valdez against Brooklyn Borough President Antonio Reynoso, who is backed by Congressmember Velazquez, as well as the Working Families Party. Earlier this month, Democracy Now! Covered a rally hosted by the New York City DSA in Brooklyn and spoke to some of the DSA-backed candidates in today's primaries. Democracy Now! Spoke to Ann Huntley and Conrad Blackburn, running for the state assembly from Brooklyn and Harlem, Abir Kawas, running for the state senate from Queens, and to New York State Assembly person Claire Valdez, running for Congress in New York's 7th congressional district.
1: People are really mobilized. I think they're outraged by the genocide. They're outraged by what ICE is doing. They're outraged by the Trump administration. And they want to see a Democratic majority that's going to fight for universal health care, for truly deeply affordable housing, to stand up against, you know, the tech oligarchs and so many of the people who make our lives hard.
2: I know what it's like to have to make a choice between paying for rent and paying for daycare. I know what it's like to be concerned that when our lease is up, if we'll be the next family that's displaced from this community. I know what it's also like to really be very scared about how am I going to pay for my kids' college because I'm still paying off my own student loans.
3: The housing instability that people are facing in Harlem is due to the fact that the people in power are taking money from landlords, taking money from developers, and then turning around and telling people that they're fighting for housing. It's just not true. And so in this moment, we really have to fight back.
4: For me, as a Palestinian, to be at a rally for Democratic nominees and have free Palestine signs after years and years and years of having elected officials not even ever take Palestine seriously, go through a genocide where people didn't even speak out about Palestine, this is such a momentous moment because it's really a change in political will and political history in the United States.
0: That was Abir Kawas, DSA candidate for the New York State Senate, as well as Conrad Blackburn and Ian Huntley, DSA candidates for New York State Assembly, and Claire Valdez, the DSA candidate for Congress. New York City Mayor Zoran Mamdani has also played a key role in the races, backing the DSA's congressional candidates, as well as former city controller Brad Lander, running as a progressive challenger to Congressmember Dan Goldman here in New York City. For more on the rise of the DSA in New York and beyond, we're joined by Liza Featherstone, columnist for Jacobin, freelance journalist, author of Selling Women Short, The Landmark Battle for Workers' Rights at Walmart. Her latest column is headlined, NYC Socialists Are Trying to Expand Their Electoral Wins. So talk about the divided Democratic Party and the power of the DSA, the Democratic Socialists of America, in New York and beyond.
5: Sure. Well, in the larger scheme of things, the Democratic Party is really divided between its corporate and you know, pro-war wing, which is, you know, represented by the Democratic leadership, Chuck Schumer, Hakeem Jeffries, both of whom are New Yorkers, and its more left-wing, more grassroots base. And DSA in New York City is one of the very grassroots forces representing that base. Some of our contests, particularly the congressional contests, are really playing that out.
6: And Liza, as you well know, there have been other periods in American history where socialists have gained a local office, especially in mayoralties and city councils, hundreds during the early 1900s. That's New York City had a famous socialist Congressman Vito Marcantonio from East Harlem in the 1940s. What is different in your estimation of this because of this wave? Because capitalism always figures out a way to come back and to take back those seats.
5: Yeah. I mean, in some ways, one, it's similar, you know, in the sense that, you know, where socialists at that time, as now, were very strong at the neighborhood level and also made these bigger wins, you know, on the mayor level and congressional. And yet, as you point out, we still live in a capitalist society. That's true. But I think... I think that something, you know, something that's a little bit different now is the real crisis on the national front in terms of the Trump administration, you know, a real, really signaling that the elite just doesn't care about democracy at all. And, you know, we're facing a climate crisis and an affordability crisis. And nationwide, as well as in New York, people are really looking for something else other than these corporate Democrats. So the socialists become sort of less, possibly less of a temporary local experiment and more of a genuine alternative that a lot of people are looking to.
6: And to what degree do you think some of these local elections in New York, I'm thinking specifically of the one in Brooklyn and Queens to replace the city of Velasquez, you're dealing with a relative newcomer to New York City in the candidate for the Democratic Socialist, originally from Texas, running against a fairly liberal Democrat, certainly not a socialist, but a fairly liberal Democrat. To what degree do you see greater division being sown in the progressive camp in a race like that?
5: Yeah, absolutely right. So that's a really interesting race because, as you point out, Nydia Velazquez is the power. The power broker and congresswoman who represented that seat for so long was certainly not a centrist or corporate Democrat. In fact, she was an early backer of Julia Salazar, who was the first socialist in this current wave of socialist electeds. And she was an early supporter of a ceasefire in Gaza. Like, she's certainly not... not one of the kind of Democrats that we usually go after. And she's very supportive of Antonio Reynoso, the borough president who is running for that seat right now. On the other hand, Claire Valdez is supported by Zoran Mamdani, the socialist mayor, and by...
0: Of course, Nydia Velazquez supported Mamdani.
5: Yes, yes. So, you know, the plot thickens. And also by DSA and also by the UAW, which the United Auto Workers, of which I am actually a member also. If I could explain that race, the Working Families Party is a very worthy but kind of disappointing formation. They have never had much of a ground game in terms of their organizing. They're very beholden to incumbents, incumbent Democrats, and a lot of the decisions are made by nonprofit, nonprofits who don't have a particularly democratic structure in their organizations, and so it is a little bit of a, it does represent a little bit of a different form of left-wing power broking in which the DSA and the unions feel that they represent a more grassroots, more democratic. And I will also say, I think at stake in that election is, you know, obviously it's going to be a decent congressperson compared to the horrors that are mostly, you know, representing us in that body. You know, either Antonio Reynoso or Claire Valdez is going to be a decent congressman, a congressperson. But Claire Valdez kind of represents a vision for what many of us think electoral engagement should be. She was a member organizer in our union. You know, she was active in DSA. What we're like a lot of us on the left feel that our elected leaders should come out of our movements. They shouldn't just be, you know, lifelong politicians who you know we have. Who our relationship is that we sit down every 4 years and have an endorsement meeting with them.
0: You have both the focus on local issues with the DSA, but also the issue of Palestine. In this last 30 seconds, if you can talk about that being an engine of change in these elections in 2026.
5: Absolutely. In another race in Harlem, Daria Lisa Avila Chevalier is challenging Adriano Espaillat, longtime Democrat in that seat, in that congressional seat. Daria Lisa was a student organizer, Students for Palestine organizer, and she was also a field lead for Zohran Mamdani's campaign. And that race, nobody really expected that she was going to topple Adriano Espaillat or get as close as she has, but it's really going to be much closer than expected, and she might even win. And the reason is Palestine. People are absolutely disgusted with the U.S. relationship with Israel, absolutely appalled by the killing that we've seen and the feeling that our tax dollars are going towards that, as Democracy Now.

0: PAC or any money at all. He's not really like an Israel asset. But Claire is a real fighter on the Palestine issue and has the most anti-imperialist platform of any congressional candidate ever.
1: Liza Featherstone, yeah. We want to thank you for being with us, columnist for Jacobin. We'll link to your piece, NYC Socialists Are Trying to Expand Their Electoral Wins. Special thanks to our Democracy Now! Fellows, Amba Gergarian and Diego Ramos. Coming up, MAGA Inc., a guide to Trump's world of crypto czars, tech titans, and prison profiteers. Back in 20 seconds.

0: Sinn Kane performing in our Democracy Now! Studio. This is Democracy Now!, democracynow.org. I'm Amy Goodman with Juan Gonzalez. We end today's show looking at MAGA Inc., the name of a new report by CorpWatch, looking at what it calls Trump's world of crypto czars, tech titans, and prison profiteers. The report examines how many of President Trump's allies are profiting from his second presidency. We go now to London, where we're joined by Protap Chatterjee, executive director of CorpWatch. Protap, thanks so much for being with us. Tell us what you found. Describe MAGA Inc.
1: Thank you, Amy. What we've discovered, taking a deep dive into the businesses that profited from Trump, you can group many of them into these categories, the crypto czars and the tech titans and the prison profiteers. The crypto czars are companies like World Liberty Financial, which is actually a Trump family venture between his sons and the sons of Steve Witkoff. And what they're doing is they're cashing in on the cryptocurrency boom, together with companies like Tether. And what they do is they sell stable coins and decentralized finance. So these are schemes by which you can move money anonymously around the world, something that drug dealers, gun manufacturers or gun dealers and criminals love. This is the sort of business that is now benefiting the Trump family. So this is the first aspect. He himself and his family have basically taken a cut of those proceeds and literally doubled his fortune from probably $3 billion to about $6 billion purely by taking a cut out of these proceeds. The second group of people we're looking at are the tech titans. So these are the OpenAI companies like OpenAI and companies like Oracle that are running vast databases. And they have been, their data is being used by companies like Palantir. And so Trump, the day after he was elected, brought Larry Ellison and Sam Altman of OpenAI to the White House. And he said that he would be helping them get energy for these data centers. And one of the key things that you need for a data center is an uninterrupted supply of power. So this means that he has is giving contracts to people like Kelsey Warren, who runs energy transfer pipelines, and they are supplying gas to data centers in Texas, in places like Abilene in central Texas, in Amarillo, San Antonio. And this is extremely profitable, but it also has a huge impact on local groundwater supplies. We're talking a quarter trillion worth of gallons of water being used by data centers across the country, and it's going to double. So this is a huge, huge problem. But not only that, the data that they're using and vacuum up is going to companies like Palantir, another big Trump supporter. And Palantir is using this data to help ICE round up people throughout the country and to provide to the Pentagon to use for things like Project Maven to target people in wars in countries like Iran. In fact, the Menab strike, the girls' school that was hit early on in Operation Epic Fury, was a result of Palantir's data gathering, data analysis.

0: So this is a huge problem because these companies, these profiteers, are supporting Trump, and now they're reaping the benefits. But perhaps the biggest amount of money has come from gone to the prison profiteers. So companies like Geo Group and CoreCivic in New York, Geo Group, which runs the Delaney detention center in New Jersey, CoreCivic, which runs huge detention centers in places like Leavenworth, Kansas, and in California, California City in California. So they, particularly a company called CSI Aviation, that has, it's an air broker company. They essentially operate airlines to deport people from the United States to countries like Brazil and the Honduras. They shackle prisoners and they deport them. And they literally are the biggest beneficiary of new federal contracts. So these are some of the people. The CEO of CSI is a man by the name of Alan Way, another big fundraiser for Trump. So these are the people that we think are profiting the most out of MAGA, the business of deportation, the business of gathering data and analyzing for and also the crypto scams by which people's money is being transferred anonymously and a profit is being made by the Trump family themselves.
1: Pranab, I wanted to ask you, some folks are missing from this analysis. First of all, in the tech titans, would you also include companies like Amazon and Musk's empire of Tesla and SpaceX as well? And also all of these different divisions, as you describe it, of Trump's of MAGA Incorporated, depend on finance capital. They also depend or are underwritten largely by private equity firms like Blackstone and Apollo, KKR, Carlyle Group.
2: And Pratap, you have 30 seconds.
0: Yes. Well, the biggest profiteer out of this, the banking companies, are really Cantor Fitzgerald, run by the sons of Howard Lutnick, the U.S. Secretary of Commerce. And they have made literally a killing in providing money for the data centers and also for crypto companies like Tether and World Liberty Financial. These are the people that have made the most money out of it. Of course, companies like Amazon also provide the data, the cloud support for immigration OS.
2: We're going to have to end it there, but we're going to continue in a post-show and post online at democracynow.org. Pratap Chatterjee, Executive Director of CorpWatch, will link to your new report, MAG Inc., A Guide to Trump's World of Crypto Czars, Tech Titans, and Prison Profiteers. I'll be tonight at the IFC for the final screening of Democracy of the...
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0: Hello, and welcome to the Hudson Mohawk Magazine, broadcasting from the Sanctuary for Independent Media on the unceded homelands of the Mohican people in Troy, New York. I'm Sina Bazila-Hickey, and today on the Hudson Mohawk Magazine, first, No Kings Collective Albany, joined with Bethlehem Neighbors for Peace and Delmar Indivisible to protest a proposed data center at Kenwood Convent in Albany's South End, Mark Dunley reports. Then Aaron Blanding speaks with Georgia Silvera Siemens, an urban and community forester. After that, for this week's Albany Comedy Corner, Craig Nessler invites Twan Woods back into the studio. Finally, for this week's Next Up to the Mic, Tom Francis spotlights poet, author, and educator Melody Davis. But first, here are the headlines. Chief City Auditor Sam Fine and Joe Bonilla of the PR firm Relentless Awareness have launched a website proposing that intercity buses be moved to an underground deck at the Empire State Plaza concourse. They describe the Empire State Plaza complex as, quote, one of the most overbuilt pieces of transit infrastructure in the Northeast, end quote, and that, quote, it was designed with an underground bus station in its concourse, end quote. The proposal came after Albany County Executive tabled a proposal to build a bus station at the old McDonald's at Pearl and Madison after community opposition. A lawsuit seeking to investigate Thomas J. Kenney's independent No Kings ballot line was when the plaintiff voluntarily dismissed the case with prejudice. The suit has been filed by supporters of State Assemblywoman Carrier Warner and the incumbent Democrat seeking re-election in the district. A former Conservative Party member, Kenney, also secured the Working Family Party line despite opposition from party officials who have questioned his candidacy and said they intend to pursue his removal after Tuesday's primary election. Kenney is accused of primarily running to aid Republican challenger Warner. Average gas prices in Albany have fallen 17.5 cents per gallon in the last week, averaging $4.20 per gallon. That price, however, is more than a dollar higher it was a year ago. Three men have been indicted for murder after the fatal stabbing of Sammy Vila at 3:30 a.m. near Fulton and 5th Street in downtown Troy on June 13th. Albany food vendors will soon have new opportunities to reach customers at City Hall and operate food trucks later in the night under two initiatives announced by Mayor Dorsey Applers. New York filed a federal lawsuit against President Trump's administration this week in anticipation of a feared showdown with the White House border czar over new state statutes that were intended to prevent or sharply limit the ability of state and local police agencies to assist with federal immigration enforcement. And the New York State Department of Environmental Conservation researchers were happy to catch a 116-pound Atlantic sturgeon in the Hudson River. During the research process, the groups inserted a tag into the base of the sturgeon's dorsal fin and took a small piece of fin to examine its DNA before releasing it back into the river. In 2024, researchers caught a 220-pound sturgeon. And that's it for the headlines. For those of you just tuning in, you're listening to the Hudson Mohawk Magazine, listener-supported radio that builds community in Troy and the surrounding capital region through broad grassroots participation. Our content is produced by volunteers. To learn how you can contribute, go to mediasanctuary.org, email us at hmm@mediasanctuary.org, or call 518-272-2390. First up, the New York State Legislature passed a one-year moratorium on data center permits, which awaits Governor Hochul's signature before being passed into law. In the meantime, communities are standing up against data center constructions, and Mark Dunley attended one of those protests.
1: It is Saturday, June 20th, and the No Kings Collective, along with other groups, have convened a protest about the proposed data center at the old Kenwood Convent site in South Albany, and they are gathered out in front of 200 Henry Johnson Boulevard. This is the office and site of the Albany Planning Board, Developers expect to have a proposal in front of the planning board in the coming months.
2: Hello, my name is Pippa Bartolotti. I'm from Bethlehem Neighbours for Peace. And I'm talking today about the weaponization of data centres. Because, you know, we don't fight walls with bows and arrows anymore, and we don't fight them with cannons. We fight them with high-tech cyber warfare, drones. We fight them with hypersonic missiles. We fight them remotely. And the backup, and the, if you like, the business area of what's going on in cyber warfare is data centres. Now, who owns the data centres? Well, we know who they are. They're Google. They're Meta. They are all the big companies that we have heard of commercially. But data centres are now compromising us also militarily, because the link between commercial corporations and the military output is being blurred, and this creates a problem for international war. I've also got to say that last month the first people were killed by AI-controlled drones by Ukraine using Predator drones in Russia. They were programmed to go to a certain area and kill everything there. And they did. And a lot of Russian soldiers were killed. No human hand was involved, except, of course, in the conception of the data centres and the ideas. There is always dirt on human hands in war. You can't get out of it. So there are many, many reasons why we don't want a data centre in Albany. They are military targets now. In fact, Iran blew up data centres. I think they were Google data centres, or maybe they were Amazon data centres in the UAE and in Bahrain. We don't want to be a military target here in Albany. If Kenwood Commons goes ahead, these data centres will be militarily guarded. Our freedoms will be compromised. They don't just take our food and our water. They may take our freedom of movement. They will take our energy. Data centres are a rush into a speculative money-making machine, but the surveillance which is behind it all will affect every one of us.
3: No data center in Kenwood. Repeat after me. No data center in Kenwood. The officials, you say, stop this data center. I am Paul Hernandez. I'll be your MC this afternoon. Let's give it a round of applause for Hell Kings Collective. And we're joined today by Bethlehem Neighbors for Peace and Delmar Indivisible. And all of you, we're here to say loud and clear that the residents of Albany do not want a hyperscale data center built in our city, and we want our city officials to hear us loud and clear. My friends, it's an election year, and you know how politicians behave in election years. They often do what's good for their big campaign donors. AI companies, big businesses, and real estate developers want our local politicians to support unyielding growth, unyielding development, and unfettered expansion. So I have a quote to share with you today. It says, quote, with artificial intelligence, we are summoning the demon, end quote. Does anybody know who said that? Elon Musk. Elon Musk said that. And so we have to put the brakes on AI and start asking questions. Business leaders will say that data centers and the dozens proposed to be built across our state must be built to compete with the rest of the world. The data center being proposed in Kenwood is not going to be used for AI, but many of the data centers that are being proposed in other parts of the states will be used for AI. So today we're here to say no data center in Kenwood, but we also want to say no more data centers in all of New York, because they're building these things endlessly without any community input. So boo. Here are the details of what they're trying to do here. The company Guild Ventures will submit formal plans to the City of Albany within the next 60 days for redevelopment of the former Kenwood Convent property. This project will begin with a $570 million investment and could eventually grow into a multi-billion dollar technology campus. This proposed development, called Kenwood Common Edge, would include a 500,000 square foot hyperscale data center. It would include research and development facilities and approximately 300 apartments. The 76-acre site's current zoning does not permit data centers, meaning zoning changes and additional approvals will be required before construction can begin. Woo! So this company, Guild Ventures, says it's been meeting with community groups and stakeholders in preparation for the public review process. Yeah, I call BS. They haven't met with us, and they haven't met with the thousands or the hundreds of thousands of people in the capital region that will be affected by this. So repeat after me.
1: 180 megawatts of electricity.
3: 1,000 homes. Guild Ventures hopes to begin construction at the beginning of next year. Boo! It's really hard to get all the permits necessary. So Worst Money Planning Board meets every few weeks, and I call on all of you to show up at the next meeting on July 7th and make your voice heard and say to the folks in the Albany Planning Board, we don't want this. Data center would consume significant local resources while offering no benefits to Albany residents. Unlike developments that create long-term employment opportunities and provide community service, this hyperscale project will extract energy and infrastructure capacity from our region without contributing to neighborhood revitalization or local economic growth. Data center activists.
1: Ellie Burns.
4: They are so threatened by you that they are saying you are Chinese advocates and being paid by President Xi Jinping. Peter Thiel just said that to NPR this week. That's how threatened they are by you. I am someone who was involved in the environmental movement in the 90s and early 2000s. I used to work for the Maritime Museum in Kingston. We build a solar-powered boat. We collaborate with Clearwater. So forming a resistance against data centers is sort of just in my wheel book. I have friends in Texas. The cows aren't giving birth because of the data centers in Texas. The sound, the light pollution. You know, we're focused on the energy and the water, but there's sound, there's light pollution. It's always bright by these farms. The cows aren't giving birth because of the data centers. Do we want that in our community? No! No, it's not just the rise of electric bills and water. It is also our safety, our health is at stake here, right? And, you know, we talk about, you know, being healthy and make America healthy again. And we're putting these data centers in our communities. We're not getting healthier. The rich people are getting richer at our expense. The Epstein class is getting richer at our expense. I'll leave you just one thought. Kathy Hochul has a bill on her desk. She has not yet signed it. It is a one-year moratorium on data centers in New York. J.B. Pritzker of Illinois, the governor, already ahead of us. He has ended tax credits for data centers in Illinois. Hochul could be next by signing the first statewide ban. If you guys heard about data centers today and you're like, nope, not in my town, give Hochul a call. Call her office every morning. I do it.
1: This has been Mark Dunley for the Hudson Mohawk Magazine.
0: There is an extended version of this story at our website at mediasanctuary.org, along with other stories around what locals have been doing around or saying around data centers. Next, Aaron Blanding speaks with Georgia Silvera Siemens, an urban and community forester, about the importance of their work and how systems of inequity have impacted their field through a lens of social and environmental justice. This interview first aired in 2020.
5: This is Aaron Blanding, and today for People Science, I'm talking to Georgia Siemens about her research and these interesting times we're living in. So thanks so much for joining me today.
6: Hi, Erin. Thanks so much for having me.
5: Awesome. So I'm wondering if, just to get started, you could tell us about your research and your work and what impact you hope your research has on your field.
6: Okay, well, I guess I'll answer this in two parts. So my field is urban forestry. And in that respect, if we're talking about the research aspects of that, I published two articles about urban plants. They're published in academic journals, and they've both been cited. The first article was based on my dissertation work looking at the changing discourse around street trees in planning and policy at the municipal and nonprofit level in a few California cities. And that was, I was looking between the time frame of the 1980s to the early 2000s. I'm proud to say that article has been cited 100 times. I actually don't know what the impact of that really is in the academic space, because I'm not a practicing academic. And the second academic publication I have is also about plants. And I was looking at the small data that artists and landscape designers were collecting around spontaneous urban vegetation. That one has definitely been cited less. It's only been cited once. But I know there's a really active community of both practitioners and academics looking at spontaneous urban vegetation. It's probably more accurate to describe my current work as urban ecology education. I am the director of Washington Square Park EcoProjects here in New York City, and I co-founded the initiative in 2013-2014. The mission of EcoProjects, there are three goals that we have: to monitor the biodiversity in the park. Specifically, we have a big focus on birds and trees. We also develop programs that offer passive and active education and community science opportunities. And the third piece of the work that we do is to advocate for a more ecologically healthy landscape. So that really boils down to making sure that the selection of trees, both large and small, shrub, the herbaceous layer, are really going to support as many non-human animals as possible. As part of the work with EcoProjects, we do have two research-oriented projects. One is a bi-monthly wildlife survey, and we started that in the summer of 2016. And just for clarity's sake, when we say wildlife, we're really just looking at birds and other things like squirrels, rats, and mice. We don't have any larger non-human animals in the park. And the second research project that we have going on is a plant phenology monitoring program. And we launched that in September of 2019. And in both cases, what we're trying to do is to create a baseline data set, because none exists for this park. And we're then hopeful that in partnership with researchers, that we can use the data we're collecting to answer research questions that are either descriptive or predictive.
5: Wow, that's all really cool. It's exciting to hear you talk about it, because just nature, I feel like it doesn't get enough attention. So I'm wondering, what impact have COVID-19 and the Black Lives Matter movement possibly had on, you know, your work and your research?
6: Boy, I think both those things are ongoing and have definitely impacted, and both have definitely impacted my personal life and professional work, and they've done so in different ways. So New York State, as you know, issued a stay-at-home order in the middle of March. And with that, like with other organizations in the city, our work was halted. So we and our monitoring volunteers stopped going to the park to collect data. though as the severity of the situation eased off, my colleague and I began to slowly do the wildlife surveys again. I've really focused on the phenology monitoring work. We haven't hosted any public programs yet, and I'm trying to pivot. So one of our programs is the Explore Birds Education Program. It is a public space program where we bring bird specimens out, and pre-pandemic folks were encouraged to touch them. There was a reading component, there was an art component, there was a listening component. But because of the circumstances of the pandemic, we haven't been able to offer that program in person. And so we're trying to pivot to an online format, and we're hoping to do a soft launch of that later this month. And then fingers crossed, we can bring the bird specimens and the full program back to parks and plazas this fall. You know, the bird component of the work that we've done is really significant for the park because it's really put Washington Square Park on the map as a place where you can see interesting birds. And so I'm really excited to be able to engage with the park and with the public around birds again. The Black Lives Matter movement, since this is a podcast, folks might not know I'm a Black woman, and the movement has been incredibly meaningful for me. And I live in Greenwich Village, and Washington Square Park was the site of many, many protests. I'm also adjacent to Soho, which was also the site of a lot of uprising activity and a lot of really fantastic protest art. And so the visibility of both protests and the uprising have made conversations with my children more tangible. It's sort of easier, I find it easier to talk about race in America because it's so visible. You can see it in the landscape. It's not something that's abstract anymore. And on a professional level, seeing the park as a public square again, in the sense that a square is a place for the public to gather in large numbers freely to protest inequity and injustice, was deeply, deeply inspiring. Despite the harsh and brutal reasons behind the protest movement, I was filled with such joy at seeing so many, many Black people and other people of color in the park. And the movement has really refocused me on this idea that I've been playing around with for a couple years around the ecology of small parks, or the role that small parks can play in a city's ecological health. And I'm considering Washington Square Park a small park because it's 10 acres. And the work that I'm hoping to do is really to focus on neighborhoods whose small parks have been historically neglected, and to think about the ways in which we can spotlight them as places for habitat and the benefits that humans receive because of spending time in those kinds of places.
5: One thing that excites me about the movement happening today is that it's just affected everyone in so many different ways, and you know, Black Lives Matter has become part of the conversation in so many different areas. And so I'm wondering, what excites you most about the uprising happening today?
6: Many, many things. So I see it as shining a really bright light on the legacy of Black people, Indigenous people, people of color, and environmental justice and equity work. So the uprising is not this kind of spur of the moment movement. It's something that has a long history in what we call the United States. And today's uprising, I mean, really highlights that history of people of color and their stewardship of both land and water. I keep coming back to this thing of joy because it's something that one of the co-organizers of Black Botanist Week, of which I am one, brought up, that it's so wonderful to see Black people, joyous Black people, in nature. And that's one of the things that I think the uprising showcases, is that despite the bodily harm that has come to Black people from spending time in nature, we still pursue our happiness in natural spaces. And we've just seen many images of that to counter some of the deep harm that comes to people of color. And it's also, the movement has also, I think, foregrounded both the academic work and the applied work that Black people do in conservation writ large. So mainstream environmental conservation looks white. And I think what the uprising is showing is that, yes, it is white. Yes, these organizations need to make room for non-white folks, but it's also showing us that there are Black people out there who are doing this work and who have a lot of experience, and we should take this opportunity to raise them up and to bring along the next generation of folks. Because the uprising and the issues of justice, I think, are also tied to, you know, the places where you live, that's your environment, where you work, that's your environment, that's the backbone of the environmental justice movement. And so we can't think of it any longer as just, oh, the national park that I might go to once a month. It's where you live, and people have real knowledge about the places they live, and that knowledge needs to be a part of the conversation and the decision-making process. And I guess finally, I am uplifted by the energy and charisma of the young people involved in the uprising. I think their advocacy work is really great, and you can see that changes are happening now. And I think in order to sustain momentum, it's really important to see change happening all along that pathway. And the strategies that folks in the movement have undertaken are really smart. And so I think, you know, it looks like it'll be sustainable. People remain interested, they remain active, and they continue to fight for justice.
5: Yeah, I think I've also been excited by just seeing how, you know, it's moving towards a sustained effort, which is really great. And so thinking more about, like, you know, structural things and that sort of stuff, what do you think is the first step in making your field more welcoming to people of color?
6: Okay, so I would then define my field, sort of the big box of urban ecology under which is the field I was trained in, which is urban forestry. So the first thing I would say is that ease of entry matters. So thinking about what barriers or challenges exist to entering the field of urban ecology, you know, like, do people see themselves represented in the profession? That's really important. Do the people employed in the industry or institution actually look like you? Not just in terms of race and ethnicity, but also socioeconomic background. Where did they go to college? Where did they grow up? All of these factors of representation are really important, and making those sets of things really diverse and reflective of the general population. And then is that representation substantive or token? No one wants to be the token person in a space. And you're only going to get a truly diverse workplace if representation is substantive. You can't sustain diversity, equity, and inclusion without that substantive piece. But even before you get to the workplace, things to think about is it a field that you've even heard of, or does it seem relevant to your interests? Do you actually know anyone who's in that field? Is the aesthetic of the field something that's totally inaccessible to you? I remember listening to your conversation. It might have been during Black Hikers Week or Black Birders Week. No, I remember it was during Black Botanist Week. And Maya Allen was on a Instagram exchange with someone from the University of New Mexico. And they were talking about the gear that you need when you do outdoor field work. And if that's not part of your vernacular, that can be a barrier to entry. And another piece of that is, are there opportunities for you to develop the skill sets and or the formal education to enter the field of urban ecology, urban forestry? I think getting these things into the K through 12 system as a course of study is really important. Urban ecology checks a lot of boxes. It includes math and science and engineering and art and written and verbal communication and so much more. And it's a real opportunity for urban ecology and allied fields to be providing skill development opportunities for school-age children in the communities where they work. I think it's their responsibility and obligation to do so. I mean, young people don't start on their career paths when they get to college. They start in high school. And urban forestry and urban ecology practitioners and academics should definitely be promoting their work and their profession to high school age Black and Indigenous and people and students of color, and not only promoting their work, but getting their work as a subject area of study in the K through 12 system. And if that's not feasible in the short term, it should still be a long-term goal, but shorter term goals might be developing programs that are after school, weekend and summer opportunities that are not busy work, but actually develop marketable skills.
5: Awesome. I think those are all really amazing steps that should be taken, you know, in the future to make sure that everything's a little more equitable. And so I'm wondering, kind of along the same lines, what advice could you give a young person of color navigating urban forestry?
6: Advice. I would say maybe one of the first steps is to find a mentor of color, someone who you feel is most similar to you as a person. And although our numbers in organizations and institutions and companies and universities are well below where they should be, we're out there. And the pandemic situation, and hopefully this aspect of the pandemic will last, I think have made people even more open to mentoring and to shepherding and to providing guidance and to networking and connecting. And I would say, don't overlook the people in your communities. People in your community doing environmental work, broadly speaking, might have bridging ties to organizations and agencies that you see yourself or dream of working in. So don't overlook local folks. And for the social media savvy of you out there, use social media to communicate with Black and people of color in your areas of interest. Lots of folks are online, and it's so easy to reach out to people using social media. Another piece of advice I would say, and this is something I've come to only in the last few years, is to say yes to as many opportunities as you can. Don't assume that you won't get that opportunity. So don't preemptively say no. Say yes. Go for it. If these opportunities don't come with a wage, ask for one. You're providing skills, you're providing knowledge, and you should be compensated for it. And any opportunity that comes your way, you should use it to build and diversify your skill set.
0: That was an abbreviated version of this interview by Erin Blanding with Georgia Silvera Siemens, an urban and community forester. For those of you just tuning in, I'm Sina Bazila Hickey, and you're listening to the Hudson Mohawk Magazine on the Hudson Mohawk Radio Network on WOOC LP 105.3 FM Troy, WOOG LP 92.7 FM Troy, WOOS LP 98.9 FM Schenectady, WOOA LP 106.9 FM Albany, WCAA LP 107.3 FM Albany, WGXC 90.7 FM Acra, WSPN 91.1 FM Saratoga Springs, and streaming online at mediasanctuary.org. This program comes from The Sanctuary for independent media in Troy, New York. And next up, we have Albany Comedy Corner with Greg Nessler here in the studio to bring on our next guest. Hey, Greg.
7: Good morning. Today, we're joined by everyone's favorite local comedian, artist, author, skateboarder, actor, mover, Twan Wood.
8: Thanks. That was a great intro. I think you got all of it.
7: You do a lot of things.
8: I do. Actually, I just started doing sheetrock and painting too, so put that on the list. If you want to start it from the top. You said good morning. It's currently 6:30 p.m.
7: People listen to this all the time.
8: Yeah, that's fine.
7: I don't know if that's true.
8: Just wanted to let you know.
7: There it is. Good morning, everyone. He's a sheetrocker too now.
8: Hell yeah. I mean, H, yeah. Can I say that?
7: I'll allow it.
8: All right.
7: It's fun. You've got a whole bunch of shows in Glens Falls.
8: I do have a whole bunch of shows. I'm really looking forward to them. Can you tell? The shows are local comics, and that's usually a bad word because people don't want to go see that. But I'm picking the best ones. You were already on one.
7: This was true. One of the best.
8: You're supposed to say thank you.
7: Oh, no, just the best, just taking it.
8: Yeah, the best one. So we already had two shows, and they went okay, but I feel like we could do better. I'm going to read off the list of dates, and then we're going to move on, because this isn't just an ad. But July 1st, July 8th, July 15th, July 22nd, July 29th, August 5th, August 12th, and August 19th, shows every Wednesday. It's crazy. We're overstocked on shows at the Park Theater in Glens Falls in the basement.
7: It is a beautiful basement down there. Way too nice of a basement for most of these local comedians, I would say.
8: That's why we're not allowed upstairs in the theater.
7: That is fair. Do you want to tell everybody about your previous string of upstairs shows at this establishment?
8: We did have a previous string of upstairs shows at the Park Theater. How many times can I say it? At the Park Theater in Glens Falls. So we had like a couple good shows, but it was a really big theater with three audience members and up to eight comedians. It was not successful, but in the basement, we can't fit that many people. So there's less stakes, and they're actually good shows now in the basement of the Park Theater in Glens Falls.
7: Twan, I love it. You make everything seem like it's such a grand success, everything you're a part of.
8: Most things that I do are not. But these shows, nothing's going to beat. I've ruined everything else that I've done before this. But this summer string of shows is the best work that I've ever done. Picking people out. It's not even my work. I just pick people out.
7: The best work Twan's ever about to do this summer string of shows.
8: Got a lot of good comics.
7: A lot of good comics. Some of them will be on those shows.
8: Yeah, but, allegedly. You know, I can't really speak for the comics. If they want to have a bad set that night, that's their decision that they made. That's a controlled bombing. They're bombing on purpose so their next show is good.
7: Tell us about that strategy.
8: Sometimes I'll do it.
7: At comedy make you better at comedy?
8: If I have an important show coming up and like I got to go out of town, it's a long drive. Sometimes I'll do like a show, a lesser show or an open mic, and I will bomb on, like I will have a bad set almost on purpose to guarantee that the next show is better than the last one. And it works. It's a good system. So like if you have a good show coming up and you're like kind of nervous about it, go do a bomb, then go to the good set and make it happen. Because it's way better for your self-esteem. I'm telling you.
7: I don't know how this math works. Do terrible. See, I normally have a terrible show before right. one of my good shows. That's because I am bad at comedy. Mm-hmm. You do it on purpose. You're strategically bad at comedy.
8: Yeah. So, like, I'll go to a mic or I'll do, like, a bunch of new material that just isn't good at all. And then you go, like, and like you're on a mission, you know? You want revenge on yourself. So you want to prove yourself wrong. And you're like, that guy, he sucked a week ago. But this next show that I'm doing, he's fantastic.
7: That guy, he's not nearly as bad as I chose to be that day.
8: Yeah.
7: Love it. It's a great strategy. Now, I heard there's a top secret thing we're not supposed to tell anyone about. You want to tell him about it?
8: All right, I'm in talks with Iran to no, we have a show. we have a show in Albany, and it's a secret, so don't tell anybody. But it's under the umbrella of Don't Tell Comedy, which is a promotion comedy business. So you book a show through them, and you don't have to tell anybody because they do all the promoting for you. But for that, I have a bunch of comedians coming up from Philly, and I'll tell you the secret location right here, right now, and that's it. It's at Lark Tavern, doors at 7, and Don't Tell Comedy is really great. These shows, these ones sell out against your will. Like, if I put something together, it's not going to be good. I mean, except in Glens Falls, because it's great, but they can pack a show.
7: So we shouldn't even have told him about it.
8: No need, because it's not sold out. But it could be by the time you're here. I don't know. By the time you're hearing this live right now, it could be sold out. But it's not. So that's Saturday.
7: It will be. Likely to be possibly sold out. Nobody's going to know about it. It's a don't tell. That's in the name. How do people sell out a show that no one knows about? What's the strategy there?
8: It's targeted ads. It's not rocket science. So they just put a bunch of, it's kind of interesting. They put a bunch of money into Mark Zuckerberg's pocket to show other people things via ad. And it's like good for us eventually. So he gets a lot of money. We get some money and then a good show.
7: Okay, so if you're a fan of Mark Zuckerberg, this is a great opportunity.
8: He's on the show.
7: Mark Zuckerberg may or may not be on the show.
8: He's going to be on the show. He's going to pull up in his yacht and
7: he's going to drive his yacht down Lark Street and
8: yeah.
7: park up.
8: It's going to cost $600,000 to park his yacht in front of Lark Tavern, but we're going to do it. And he's doing 10 on the show.
7: Whole 10 for the Zuckster.
8: We're going to see what he can do.
7: I like it. I would have started him off with a 5. But, you know, you've got confidence in that
8: I
7: guy.
8: Think he's got some stage experience. He's gone out on stage and lied to a lot of people a lot. And yeah, great guy, though. Fantastic comic, Mark Zuckerberg. They should call him Mark Zuckerberg because of all the yucks. Silence out of Craig. He can't even laugh because that was so funny.
7: Just a 10 out of 10 comment. Thank Mark you. Zuckerberg possibly headlining Glens Falls near you coming soon.
8: Yeah.
7: Probably not, but possibly.
8: He's opening for me.
7: You're coming up in the world.
8: I am.
7: This is pretty impressive. Can do drywall and paint.
8: Yeah, I just have
7: Mark Zuckerberg opening for you.
8: Yeah, you know, I do a lot of things and make no money. So come to the shows and give me money. JK kidding.
7: There it is. There are zero references to money on this radio program. We don't even know what that is.
8: Take money out of your wallet and just burn it if you're not going to come to our shows. How about that?
7: I don't know about that.
8: I don't either. Does that work for you?
7: That works. That allowed, it's all right. We'll just get kicked off here for continuing to do that. What did we cover?
8: Everything.
7: All of the things? Nice. Okay. Do you have any closing remarks for the people?
8: See you later.
7: Twanwood, everybody.
0: Thank you. Yeah. Thank you, Twan. Thank you, Greg Nessler. Good to hear you and see you again. That is Albany Comedy Corner, Interview Corner, and we have a new interview every week. Thank you both. And we end tonight's show by spotlighting author, poet, educator, Melody Davis.
9: Melody Davis, a writer and art historian, is the author of three poetry collections, including the special edition artist book One Ground Beetle with Harold Lohner, and Holding the Curve. Her work in the history of photography has been published widely. In 2015, she published Women's Views, the narrative stereograph in 19th century America, with the University Press of New Hampshire. Davis has held fellowships from the National Endowment for the Arts, the Henry Luce Foundation, the Pennsylvania Council of the Arts, Metro Arts, and she was a finalist in the National Poetry Series. She holds a PhD from the Graduate Center of the City University of New York and is an associate professor of art history at the Sage College of Albany. On April 30th, 2018, Davis was the featured poet at the long-running Poets Speak Loud series at McGeary's in downtown Albany.
10: I began to write one haiku a day because I was losing my mind, and I wanted one part of every day to be mine. I brought together a collection of 150 of them and sent them to my friend, Harold Lohner, who is a great printmaker, and I said, you want to do like a jazz thing, like my poems and your art, and we kind of riff off each other? He goes, yeah, I love them. So out of that came One Ground Beetle with Harold Lohner's beautiful prints, which he made with potatoes. Potatoes. Stamped them. Amazing. And then colorized them in Photoshop. And he didn't know that potatoes were my favorite food. But so One Ground Beetle is a book of haiku and prints. Potato prints that are all colorized. I'll show you some pictures as we go along. And it had the great luck of being an exhibit that went to three places. It traveled, so we were all happy. And we did this commemorative edition, 50 artist books, One Ground Beetle, A Year in Haiku. Oh, and he did this whole seasonal color palette. Oh, my God, he's great. So because we've had such a long winter, we'll start with a poem that was actually written in November, but I think it fits now. And because haiku are really short, I'll read it slow. You're kidding me, son. Gone home for 2 weeks, and you break in beaming? Light color palette, winter. I want to read this one. Go back. Tao of trees. Seek light. Grow straight, tall. Root deep. Branch out. Be a house. Become the forest. That's what that one looks like. Beautiful. I think his art upstages my poem, but I'm glad for it. Albany Gray. First clear day in years, no months, no years, no ever. Your place or mine, Blue. And Shays. Chair in the sun, make candy of my bones, old God. No thoughts till supper. 419. Red buds break open, exquisite wounds. How close is hurt to perfect things?

I called her Emerita. Bird on podium. Commencement speaker who eats the chrysanthemums. There we have the wheels and the bird. He did these all with potatoes. He said, he confessed, I had to use a few rubber stamps. It's okay, I won't tell. I just did. Cats regard the world with a noble nose aloft. Peasants with shrewd eyes. That's one of my favorite ones. Yeah, that's a good one. When I was little, I used to eat the clouds. They tasted like open. And one about rain. Haiku is rain. Words to ground water. Water to cup. Cup to haiku. Have you noticed all the stones around these parts are round? Like you dig something up in your garden, you get a round stone. That's because of glaciers. I know I studied geography or geology. That too. It was my science elective in college. Round stones in the field, plowed up like Greek pots. Battles with glaciers still told. And full sun on my face, after the middle of my life, warmth, clarity. High places with wind, what it felt like to parent. My arms, edge, expanse. Red-leaved tree in fog, distant sounds like years. Flicker calls, child, child. Okay, so one ground beetle, currently at a poet near you. And this is from, I'm going to read a couple poems from my book called Holding the Curve, which came out a few years ago from Broadstone Books. And St. Larry, that's what I call my publisher. Anybody who publishes poetry books today is a saint. Gustav Kayabot is a realist painter. And this is my response to a painting of his called Laundry Drying Along the Seine. Kayabot's laundry. He understood the need of clothes to be birds, the putting on of feathers, by sheets whose ambition exceeded their lines, the close buttons at shirt cuffs dreaming their swans diving beneath the water. In motion, the clothes resembled both bird and fish, and drying, they ran up their credit of air in a couple of hours when form had power over sown fate, when it resembled wish. And shirts and sheets borrowed lungs to tear with sharp breaths against their tether. He understood the dance to spite inescapable order. What's torn seam to seam can still make a door. So I realized going through this book that just a whole lot of poems are about driving and leaving. And there's like this sub-metaphor in the book about leaving. And I know what that's from, but you'll just have to guess. This is a real person and a real event. Not that it matters, but it's for him. Walter, the lawyer. Walter, the lawyer, who talked about art, collected pots, wrote poetry, lived on a boat thin tethered to the city, drinking till he passed out, all piers unmoored, and nobody else's business. Walter the clown, the vodka for water, volleyball player, tripper up on nets, fish dangling hands, suspended in laughter, cocktail shaker, walk, Walter, chucka-chucka-boom, everybody having fun. One of the barristered few who actually talked to me. Attorney's wife, poetess, something like that. Walter, I was the one who didn't laugh on cue at, what a cut-up, what a goof. I said,

0: were killing yourself. Pier to pyre, your boat soon made the crossing. Brilliant that night on the Hudson, pulsing columns of fire doubled in water, smudged plumage across the enormity of black, while you floated between and breathed deep all the cigarettes you ever smoked in your grand finale to anything sized like sympathy. Thank you.
1: 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And that's our show. We hope you've enjoyed this episode of the Hudson Mohawk Magazine, broadcasting from the Sanctuary for Independent Media. I'm Sina Bazila Hickey, and thank you to the volunteers today who made today's episode possible. We just heard from Tom Francis. Before that was Craig Nessler, and we had Aaron Blanding and Mark Dunley supporting today's show. 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

We'd like to continue now. This is another piece from the record, and it is I dedicated it to, it's this book that I read. Has anybody read this book called Born to Run? Really, no exercise enthusiasts in the house. you're going to have to work off those ribs somehow. You might as well get out there. But say what? I wrote it. The song? Oh, the book. Oh, I can't remember right now. But it's a really great book, and a lot of it is about the Tarahumara indigenous people in Mexico who are these incredible distance runners. And I ran a 10K last week, but these people, they'll run 50 miles a day. That's just part of their culture. So they're really, really fascinating book. So this is called Song for the Tarahumara, and we hope you enjoy it. Thank you so much.

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1: Okay, now we need a lady. 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
1: 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Isn't that interesting? 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